0: latest comments. And we do also know that the president issued another threat, saying that bombing would restart at a higher intensity if they do not agree to a peace deal.
1: Investigators are trying to figure out where exposure began after the deadly hantavirus outbreak on a cruise ship off the coast of Africa. CBS's Tom Hansen.
2: The Dutch Foreign Ministry says those three passengers believed to be infected with the deadly hantavirus will receive specialized medical treatment in Europe after a high-stakes evacuation off the MV Hondius. Now a debate is raging over what to do with the nearly 150 remaining passengers just days away from reaching the Canary Islands.
1: Commerce Secretary Howard Lutnick has been questioned by members of the House Oversight Committee about his relationship with late convicted sex offender Jeffrey Epstein. Democratic Congressman Ro Khanna of California has accused Lutnick of changing his story as new facts have emerged. Republican Committee Chairman James Comer says Secretary Lutnick was very transparent, but
3: if we find that there were any misstatements by Lutnick, it's a felony to lie to Congress and he'll be held accountable.
1: Synthetic chemicals known as PFAS leaked into Northwest Georgia rivers from carpet mills for years and into the drinking water, according to reporting from the Atlanta Journal-Constitution, the Associated Press, and PBS's Frontline. They say Georgia's Environmental Protection Division was warned but did nothing. Corinne Bell is with the Natural Resources Defense Council. She says PFAS
4: has been linked to a wide range of harmful health effects like cancer, liver, kidney, and thyroid problems. So these chemicals are very potent, even in small doses.
1: This is CBS News.
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1: A boy dies after a tree falls on him at his school in Massachusetts. CBS's Michael Wallace.
14: Winthrop Elementary School in Melrose had just let out Monday afternoon when a gust of wind toppled the tree onto the school's playground, injuring two students and an adult. 9-year-old Zakaria Belcade later died of his injuries.
15: It's a freak accident.
14: Selwyn Palmer is the school's former crossing guard.
15: Can you imagine a little kid like that? That's going to be sad for all the kids.
14: The tree belonged to a historical society next door, which says an arborist had recently checked the property and found that tree posed no risk. Michael Wallace, CBS News.
1: U.S. health regulators have announced their first authorization of fruit-flavored e-cigarettes intended for adult smokers. It's a major shift that comes after months of appeals to the Trump White House from the vaping industry. As a presidential candidate, Trump promised to save the vaping industry. The new e-cigarettes come in mango, blueberry, and two varieties of menthol. Jennifer Kuiper, CBS News.
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17: Hello and welcome to the show. I'm Federal News Network reporter Drew Friedman. It's no question that 2025 was a year of major change for the federal workforce. More than 348,000 federal employees either quit, retired, were laid off, or otherwise left their jobs last year. With some limited hiring opportunities as well, that resulted in a net loss of 238,000 federal employees, a 10.3% decrease in staffing throughout 2025. The job losses affected a broad swath of the federal workforce, but seemed to have disproportionately affected younger and less experienced federal workers. For some deeper data analysis, I recently spoke with a senior writer at Pew Research Center, Drew DeSilver.
6: Well, it was interesting because at first I would have thought that a lot of the separations in OPM speak would have been disproportionately affecting younger workers, you know, people with less service time, people who were perhaps not quite under their full service civil service protections. And when I dug into just the separations data, I did not see that. I thought, oh, that's interesting. So why are we seeing the overall numbers of the overall percentage of federal workers in sort of the lesser experience categories go down? And then I realized, oh, it's because a lot fewer people are being hired into those less experienced positions. So like what we found overall was that in December of 2024, our comparisons were between December 2024 and December 2025. And in December of 2024, workers with less than 2 years of experience were about 16.2% of the federal workforce. And of course, by federal workforce, we mean executive agencies, less Congress, less active, you know, no active duty military, and the intelligence agencies are pretty much out of there too. But basically what most people think of is, you know, the bulk of the federal workforce. And in by December of 2025, that had fallen to 10.3% of people with less than 2 years of experience. It turns out that the dynamic that was behind that wasn't so much that those folks were getting laid off more, it's that a lot fewer of those people were getting hired in to the federal government. So, like, you know, we found hirings, and then I'm looking at new hires particularly, dropped like by more than half. You know, there are just under 117,000 people hired into the federal government in the full year of 2025, compared to like what, 263,000 plus in 2024. So you have a lot fewer people coming in to be at those lower levels of experience.
17: I guess I'm also curious there on the hiring end of things. Were there agencies that were hiring more? Were there some that completely stopped? Like, what were some of the trends that you saw in that regard?
6: I could look at hires specifically by agency. And of course, there's a distinction between people who are newly hired versus people who transferred in. I could look at agency headcount at the end of 2025 versus at the end of 24 and sort of infer it that way. Most agencies were cut, or most agencies, I should say, had lower headcount in 2025 than 2024, but some of them were reduced in headcount a lot less than others. So like, you know, Veterans Affairs was down about 6%. Homeland Security was down about 2%. Department of Education was down over 40%. Department of Treasury was down 23%. A lot of that came from the IRS. Department of Agriculture was down almost 21%. There was quite a bit of variation in different agencies and in different departments between, you know, who got cut and who didn't. Looking at some independent agencies, Small Business Administration was down by a third. USAID was down almost entirely. They were down over 90%. Which you would expect since the administration's made it clear that they're trying to wind down USAID, and Peace Corps was down 28%. But then NASA was only down 6.3%. So you can sort of see some of the, you know, the patterns of reductions in headcount more or less reflect the administration's priorities, as I guess you would expect.
17: Did you find the same was true for the types of occupations that were affected? I mean, were there specific job series or titles where you saw more significant separations of employees?
6: Definitely I did. Most occupations, again, were cut. Broadly speaking, like accounting, you know, budget type jobs, accounting jobs are down 17%. Sort of general office work was down like 17, also about 17%. HR was down about 15%, but then some things were actually up, like border patrol enforcement, which is an actual job classification, was actually up about 800 workers from 2024 to 2025. Customs and Border Protection, again, not the agency, but the occupational description, was up another 500 to 600 workers. And sort of general, what's called the investigation group, which is sort of broadly speaking, law enforcement of various kinds, did have an increase in headcount in 2025. But for other aspects of the similar to that, but different, like compliance and inspection and food safety inspection and aviation safety inspection, those were all down, which is kind of interesting to me.
7: So it's fair to say then it's like that same pattern where you have the Trump administration's priorities of agencies or positions, at least to some extent, aligning with then what you're seeing come out in the data here as well.
6: Yeah, I guess it's one way of looking at it would be it's a reflection of the administration's priorities in terms of they didn't just cut everything by a flat 20% or whatever, or 10%, which was the overall reduction in the workforce. They didn't cut in areas that were more important to the administration. I think that's fair to say.
7: Is it clear in the data too how many, at least on paper, how many separations were a layoff or a reduction in force versus a voluntary separation like a retirement or through the deferred resignation program?
6: Well, they didn't separate out the deferred resignation program by itself, which I kind of wish they had. But we do have information about the various kinds of ways people left federal service. And we know that there were, by our count, about 348,000, more than 348,000 people who left the federal employment voluntarily, or left federal government employment entirely. They didn't transfer out to some other agency or to Congress or something that's not in the OPM system. So of that 348,000 plus people, almost half of them, about 45% were considered people who quit. Now, a lot of those people quit in September, which I know was the official end date for the deferred resignation program. One might assume that a lot of those folks were in the DRP, is that what we're calling it? But there's no way to tell by the way the data is structured. Another, about almost 30% of people, but not quite 30%, were considered voluntary retirements. Worked out to be about 99,000 people. And the rest of the people who left were considered sort of early retirement or reduction of force or people who were terminated. Terminations were about 10%, by the way. That's the people who were just sort of flat let go. But yeah, so we do know a little bit about how those folks were distributed. So again, the absolute numbers were a lot bigger in 2025 than in 2024. In 2024, about 193,000 people left federal employment. Not quite 43% of those were people who quit, and about 30% were voluntary retirements. But the interesting thing is that more people were terminated, or a higher share were terminated in 2024 than in 2025. It's 16.5% versus 10.4%. One can speculate about why that was. Now there were people who were RIFed. More people were RIFed. Nobody was RIFed in 2024, but 10,000 people were RIFed in 2025. So that might have taken up some of that. Way more people took early retirement. That's the other thing that's interesting. Like in 2024, only 200 people took early retirement. In 2025, over 24,000 people did. Different people would take different options depending on what their individual circumstance was.
7: You know, as someone who's kind of gone through this data in depth from OPM, can you tell me, you know, were there any limitations in the data that's available? Anything that you wish was there that you haven't been able to see?
6: Well, one thing that had been available in years past was certain demographic data. Like we used to be able to tell how many federal workers were men versus women, were of different races, were of different ethnicities. Different disability statuses, those data are not available anymore through the Federal Workforce Data Portal, which does limit the analysis we can use. The other thing is that a lot of work location data has been redacted, and a lot of pay information has been redacted, enough so that we were not able to conduct the kind of analysis of work location and pay that we were able to do in years past.
7: You know, is that something where in years past when you've had access to that kind of data, what kind of insights does that provide you with? Like, why is that a type of information important to? to have.
6: It's interesting, first off, because a lot of people, particularly people out there in, you know, the rest of the country, sort of assume that all federal workers live or work in Washington, D.C. or in the immediate metro area, and that's in fact not true. Most of them were spread out around the rest of the country. It's nice to know how many people work in your area. If you're in somewhere like Providence, Rhode Island, it'd be nice to know how many people work in your area, in your state, or in your metro area that might be affected by decisions of the federal government. But we don't know that anymore because they don't report that anymore, or at least they don't report it enough for us to analyze it, because only about half of the worker records had location data, work location data on them, and that's just too many to. There's too much missing data. We can't assume that the data we have is representative of anything, really. So we just decided not to analyze it at all. And the same with federal pay. I mean, I think there's certainly a perception among a lot of people that federal workers make just tons and tons and tons of money. And what we have found in the past is that most of them make fairly, you know, above median, but not that much above median salaries. And, you know, they're basically reasonably well-paid middle class professionals. You'd like to be able to say, you know, how many federal employees make between $100,000 and $150,000 a year, or between over $200,000 a year. We can't say that anymore because we don't have enough data to be able to make that analysis.
7: Are you planning to continue tracking the data as things develop? And is it going to be, you know, sort of a month-by-month analysis? Are you looking to see how this stacks up to next year? Like, where are you going from here with your analysis?
6: It'd be nice to look at this again in a year from now to see what other changes have been made in the federal workforce.
17: That's Drew D. Silver, a senior writer at Pew Research Center. We're going to take a short break now, and when we return, we'll take a look ahead at federal hiring prospects as some agencies begin to reverse course and are now expanding recruitment. 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I'm Drew Friedman.
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17: Welcome back to Your Federal Life here on Federal News Network. I'm Drew Friedman. After major reductions under the Trump administration, the federal workforce is at a 15-year staffing low. But now some agencies are reversing course and talking again about expanding recruitment opportunities. That also comes as administration officials are pushing for further hiring reforms like technical assessments and pooled recruitment options. For the latest on federal hiring prospects, I sat down with Vice President of Government Affairs at the Partnership for Public Service, Jenny Mattingly.
0: It's interesting because people are talking about hiring again. That's a difference. The administration is talking about it. People are asking about it broadly. But if you look at like OPM's federal workforce data dashboard that they've got out there, there aren't a lot of positions. And most of them right now are in DOD and DH or VA primarily. A lot of other agencies, there still isn't a lot of actual hiring going on. And so I do think there's both talk and there's some hiring trickling, but I don't see, this is not like floodgates are opening in hiring. So I think that's part of it. The other thing that I've been talking to folks on and hearing people maybe not talk about as much as they should is the capacity of agencies to hire. I mean, given what's gone on in the past year and all of the workforce cuts, some agency HR offices are down 40% or more, you know, in terms of the people they have in there. And HR is a critical component to hiring. So just the mechanics of being able to do this seem like they're going to be really tough.
7: You know, just what I've noticed in OPM's data, I think if you look at the job series and then look at the number of separations, whether it's, you know, a RIF or a voluntary separation, HR is one of the top 10 positions that has lost staffing. So that's a good point to bring up for sure.
0: Well, even if they're just to go down that rabbit hole for a moment in the HR piece, is that regardless of where the jobs were lost previously, it means there's fewer people to still do all those types of jobs. So the HR folks that are left are doing four people's jobs or more. And so even if you only lost people that were doing job classification or retirement benefits, the people who are left now have to fill those positions too. They're not just doing hiring or labor relations. So, and that's consistent across agencies writ large, whether it's HR or others, is that we hear how many people are doing multiple jobs now to hold down the same amount of work, because that didn't lessen necessarily. They just lost people. And so that brings me to a second point. It's not just the capacity of HR, it's the capacity of managers to do hiring, because it takes a lot of time. To do hiring well, a manager needs to be invested in it, right? The hiring manager needs to be part of the hiring process. That's a best practice. But hiring already takes a lot of time. And now these managers are also doing multiple jobs just in their day jobs. So adding hiring on top of that, especially if agencies decide to ramp up on hiring, the capacity to do that is going to be tough too.
7: I wanted to ask you a little bit more about what you said earlier about how it's more talk and we're not seeing as much on like the practical end of things. What has been your reaction to seeing Trump administration officials and others, you know, say like, hey, we're hiring, we're encouraging people to come take federal jobs? What's been your reaction to that in the context of everything we've seen otherwise?
0: Well, talk about the whiplash of going from, you know, you're letting hundreds and thousands of people go to all of a sudden saying you're hiring and, you know, talking about shrinking the workforce to talking about hiring. I mean, one of the things that jumps out at me the most is that the cuts that were made were so unstrategic over the past year. They weren't tied to the mission, to what agencies needed to do. They just, you know, they were just removing people. And so hiring in some respects to me signals an acknowledgement that there is work that agencies are doing that's meaningful to the public, to communities, to providing services. And so I assume that's some of the why they're talking about hiring people back, because they've realized it doesn't work. It doesn't work to just remove people without any sort of strategy behind how the work gets done and what skills you need.
7: Can you just explain maybe in a little more detail when you say it's unstrategic? Why is it that way, or what tells you that there was no strategy behind it?
0: A couple things. First, some of it's the tools that are used. When they went through deferred resignation program, even RIFs to some extent, they tend not to. The deferred resignation program let people volunteer to leave versus choosing, we need this skill, this is critical to work we need to get done, therefore we're going to remove these people and keep these people. That's not what the deferred resignation program did. It let some of the top talent choose to walk out the door. And so that's when I say unstrategic. there wasn't a business strategy to getting the work done and serving the public and keeping your most talented people. Same with when you saw all the probationary period folks removed. I think a lot of people, when they think probationary period, think early career talent and might say, well, they let their most junior employees

0: did. And before they had ever even, you know, finished a year in the job, they left. And that's a real loss for government. And I don't, it doesn't seem to be a strategy behind that other than reducing the workforce.
1: And then now that they're changing their rhetoric a bit and saying, hey, like, we, you know, we're encouraging people to apply for these jobs. We're looking to hire, especially tech talent. It seems like it's a big area right now. What do you think is going to be the reaction, or have you seen any reaction from, you know, job applicants, people who are interested in applying? Has there been any impact on their interest in public sector jobs? Anything that you've noticed in that and how they've reacted to this kind of, as you said, whiplash?
0: I think there's always going to be people that apply for the government. And I've talked to folks who still want to apply and come into government. I mean, for a variety of reasons, maybe it's the role that's out there. Maybe it's because they've always wanted to work in government. Maybe it's because they want to work on priorities of this administration. I mean, there's a variety of reasons why people come in. And so I do think, you know, despite whiplash, I think people will still apply for jobs. Now, that being said, I do think that a lot of applicants are also going to be skeptical. Some of the top talent that government's looking to recruit, if you know that at the drop of a hat, you could be removed, and we just removed all these people, doesn't seem like the best place to come in and want to work right now. It doesn't sound like there's going to be stability if you're an applicant. You never know when the other shoe is going to drop, if you're going to be removed right away. It just doesn't, I can't imagine that as a recruiting strategy, what went on in the past year is going to be effective.
1: I also want to ask about specifically this push to hire tech talent through OPM's Tech Force program. What do you make of that initiative and the effort that they have to try to bring in data skills, cyber skills, other IT skills?
0: Those are the skills we need in government. So from that perspective, looking at, you know, we need to bring in tech talent, we need to bring in data and cyber, always critical skills. They are, you know, government-wide areas that successive administrations have been focused on. And most administrations, at least the last three or four, have all had tech hiring initiatives to some extent. I mean, U.S. Digital Service was one of those, 18F, TTS. We had the SMEQA pilots where we were trying to bring in technical talent. So that, from that standpoint, this is just another one of those initiatives that's in a long line of initiatives. What I think is interesting is that they are talking, I do have questions about how effective it's going to be and how it's going to play out. They're talking about doing pooled hiring and having OPM basically run these hiring actions that then, you know, do the main part of the hiring and then let agencies pick select candidates from this hiring. And at least in my experience, and maybe it's changed now, but at least in my experience, when we were running some of the pooled hiring pilots before, you can recruit all the people you want. You can even get them qualified onto a cert or the list of qualified candidates. What you can't control from OPM is whether agencies have funded slots to actually hire somebody. And that's where, depending on what's going on with the budget, what Congress approves, what agencies actually have planned in their human capital plans, there's a disconnect between those two things. So I'll be curious to see if OPM brings in a cohort of people, whether agencies can actually pick them up.
1: Jenny Mattingly is Vice President of Government Affairs at the Partnership for Public Service. And that's it for today's show. You can find the full episode posted at federalnewsnetwork.com. Until next time, I'm Drew Friedman.
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0: Robert, I'm pretty tired. I just...
1: And we can blame it on our friends at Government Executive for putting on too stellar of a party.
0: I agree. I agree. What a delightful time we had at the Evening of Honors Hall of Fame Awards / Fed 100.
1: Why do we have to lean into the after party every time?
0: We should know better at this point.
1: Right?
0: Yeah.
1: We're getting too old for this.
0: We really are. That is true. That is a true statement. But it was delightful. Saw so many friends. Love honoring people who are doing amazing things in government. Any chance we get to do that, it is worthwhile to take time to do that.
1: 100%. But while we were having fun on the wharf, Congress was actually doing some work. Now, I don't want to give too loud applause for passing a funding bill about 6 months into the fiscal year.
0: 6 months plus, yeah. Yeah, but hey, the shutdown's over. The partial shutdown, the DHS shutdown.
1: Yeah, almost all of DHS was funded
0: almost all, correct.
1: In the bill, leaving ICE and CBP to be dealt with at a later date, likely in reconciliation.
0: Yes, which is the Republicans in the House and Senate have already been moving forward on that path. So, and those two agencies, and frankly, most of DHS was funded through the last big, beautiful bill. So they have been operating, just not with current year funds.
1: Something incredible happened in the House this week.
0: Yes. You're not talking about the open yelling and cursing at Speaker Johnson on the House floor by Republicans. No.
1: Something we're talking about the oasis that is the Committee on House Oversight and Government Reform.
0: Yeah. One of our favorite committees.
1: Sounds strange because it's often acrimonious, but
0: it's true.
1: The committee marked up 9 bills intended to help agencies prevent fraud.
0: Yeah. And these are some, and we've talked about this before, we've mentioned it before. These are some fantastic reforms that'll really help agencies and help the government as a whole do something that it probably shouldn't have been doing a long time ago, but had there were certain obstacles and challenges in place. And this slate of bills should really do a lot to help expedite the way that agencies can stop fraud before money goes out the door.
1: They've got a long way to go before they're enacted, but they would do things like improve data sharing, set up a special IG for fraud at the Department of the Treasury. They would, you know, allow Treasury to delay payments that are suspected of being fraudulent. So I hope they make progress getting those enacted, and we'll be watching them closely.
0: Yep. And we were proud to support those bills, and kudos to the staff on the Oversight Committee who have been working on this for a long time.
1: Yeah, big bipartisan show on the committee.
0: Also, it looks like DOD has a new agreement with 7 major AI companies to use their tools in classified environments. That was just announced on Friday.
1: Where's Anthropic in that list?
0: I'm pretty sure they're on it.
1: Oh.
0: Pretty sure. Yeah. And there's new, I know this is breaking news, a new executive order was released that's in mandating the use of fixed price contracts and requiring agencies to
1: firm fixed price
0: and requiring agencies to use justifications when a different type of vehicle is used.
1: Yeah.
0: So it's going to be interesting to see how that shakes down the chain.
1: Where's poor LPTA?
0: Don't say that.
1: Roadkill.
0: Totally true. So yeah, lots more to come on that. It just was released, and it'll make some waves, I think, in the GovCon community.
1: Yep.
0: All right, let's get to the guest.
1: So Adam, we are beginning the Bataan Death March of featuring our network members.
0: That's right.
1: And we couldn't be more delighted to have back on the show Josh Martin. Josh, thanks for being with us.
2: Yeah, thanks for having me back.
0: Back by popular demand, I think. Yeah.
1: Last time we had you, you were just leaving your perch as chief data officer of the state of Indiana. So we can talk more about that, but tell us what you've been up to.
2: Yeah. So, you know, I was going to take some time off, but so Saturday and Sunday, I guess, was enough because I had enough carryover meetings with context that I just went back and launched my webpage on that Monday, January 13th. And wow. I co-founded a second company on human-centric AI teaching so that we could help at 3 tiers get folks more comfortable with that in the government space. And I successfully exited that in August after getting all the content built and having all of these other interesting things come up that I've been working on. So yeah, I've been staying busy, but it's also been nice to really work on some of my own personal projects and doing some more development work that still ties in very closely with working with Vessi Data, the experience working in government data systems and, you know, strategy. How do we move this forward?
0: So in this short amount of time, while Robert and I have just slogged away here with our little podcast, you've already started two companies and completed the work of one company.
2: Yeah.
0: Okay.
2: AI is an amazing thing.
0: We're falling behind, Robert.
1: Tell us about what you're teaching.
2: Executive level with AI. They don't need to be scared of it. What it really means, answering questions. I was like doing a lot of, as they were asking things, I was building it in one of my AI platforms and being able to show them, being able to publish a static website during a 1 hour session, well, really during 10 minutes by posting it up into my AWS S3 bucket and giving them a website that tells them information about their organization. Then we dug down into a second level for the operations managers to get them to understand how to empower the people that are actually fingers on a keyboard. So it's really just getting the higher managerial staff comfortable enough to let the operations folks who are doing the work innovate. And that was the game plan.
0: Are you thinking of that mostly in the private sector or trying to make sure these tools were inside government too?
2: The curriculum itself can traverse any sector, private, nonprofit, funders, government, legislative branch. I think it would be really helpful for quite a few of them to just take a basic class on AI, especially after following some of the summer study committees here in Indiana on AI and the legislative session that's currently ongoing.
0: Oh, that's true. Yeah. I was thinking about that too. My wife and I were talking the other day because she was recently elected to the school board where we live in Virginia. And one of their main areas that they're going to be focused on in this coming year is AI. It's more than chatbots, but high school kids primarily, I think, are using ChatGPT and Gemini and those. But it's a daunting task for non-technical people who don't spend their day every day working on these things.
2: Right.
0: And then I think there's the added challenge of, particularly on the government side, how do you write policy that governs these new tools in a way that, like you, I think you've been talking about, is flexible and encouraging, but also puts up some guardrails.
2: Yeah.
0: Particularly if you're talking about kids, obviously, right? So yeah. Was that a part of any of the things that you developed or the conversations you were having with the state at the time?
2: Yeah, absolutely. I mean, we were working on it at the state. We knew we needed a flexible policy, agile policy. It's going to need updated. Everyone's going to need to be involved. So that was really collaboratively developed as the first cut, knowing that constant updating is going to be necessary. Too many policies just sit on the shelf, don't get read, don't get communicated effectively. And then we lean back on them when there's a crisis situation and we have to be much more proactive on this. But not to get, you know, over dependent on policy, but understanding what's capable now without violating anything. You know, what could you be using it for as a government employee now that doesn't put you in jeopardy at all, not putting any data into it, but saying, you know, hey, I've got, so this is a really good example of something that I built is just a small agent. Most of us at the executive level get vendor meetings pushed on us, have no preparation time, or what they send over isn't, you know, real solid. So 5 minutes before the meeting, you're trying to scramble and Google them and whatnot. So I actually created a little agent that you just type in the vendor that you're meeting with and hit go. And it does a whole rundown of what business they're in, what products they do, who their competitors are, what, and it gives you at the end a list of questions that you should ask that are, you know, intelligent questions that are applicable questions. So it's not, you know, a waste of your half hour, how many hours they could get on your calendar. So really helpful to me and something I actually put out in a LinkedIn post not long ago for folks to use. So
0: you're literally building tools that you wish you had.
2: Yeah, for an executive. Absolutely.
0: Yeah,
2: absolutely.
1: So you shared like a link to the tool or how to create the tool yourself?
2: No, it's a link to the tool. So it's got the knowledge base behind it and everything. It's a Gemini gem. Google calls their little agent builder gems. So it's just a gem you go to and you can just put your information in there and hit play.
0: Robert is rapidly Googling. You're like, wait, I need to find this.
2: Yeah, I missed that post. I missed that LinkedIn post.
1: I'm pissed you didn't tell me before. I'm doing 5 podcasts in a row. That would be pretty helpful.
2: And it's, you know, you can then ask it questions back and forth too. Come back and give it notes. It's going to store information for you. So that's really cool.
1: That's great. So what are some other examples of uses that are clearly within guidelines that folks should be leveraging right now?
2: I mean, how many people love procurement? And how many bad RFPs have we seen? Go out and you look at some.
3: You're talking about people in our universe. They might have answered those differently, but okay. I'll take the point.
2: Some of the staples, but I mean, from us on the outside that are looking at them, reviewing them, deciding what we review them against the knowledge of your business that you already created that corpus to evaluate those to see if, you know, you want to put the time and effort into it, if it fits you, or if you want to make a pass.
0: So I haven't seen as much on this recently, but I feel like last year in particular, maybe even the end of the Biden administration, there was a lot of commentary, you know, in the federal GovCon community about, well, AI is going to write the RFP and AI is all responses to the RFP. Basically, it's having two bots communicate back and forth to decide who gets government contracts. What's your perspective on whether that is happening a lot? Is that a bad thing?
2: And we see this in a lot of the different professional services. There's been attorneys that have been, you know, caught with bad citations to case law. Then, and if you just let the AI go back and forth and back and forth, and there are hallucinations that start to get in there, those hallucinations can be a bit pretty wild. And your procurement for toilet paper could be a bidet, you know, depending on how that works. But I think it is a good advantage for both sides. You know, just a quick cut at, here was our business problem and here were our requirements. Did this 150-page submission meet the requirements?
0: Yeah. And typically, I feel like when you're uploading content, right, and I feel like the accuracy of those types of reviews is much better than, say, go out and pull stuff off the internet or, you know, from anywhere. You know, you reminded me, too, there's been some GAO reviews where for contract protests where GAO has fined the protester because they used AI to write the protest and it came up with fake citations about why there should be a protest. I think I've seen it 3 or 4 times. So, I mean, I think we're going to see more and more of that as we go forward.
2: My entire team is AI besides myself. It's all AI augmented workflow, or else I couldn't be as productive as what I am. But you have to know, like, the knowledge behind it. I don't know. Adam might not need you on his project.
3: Oh, I love that.
2: But I just some pretty cool stuff with audio generation too. But it sounds like a podcast just to explain things to people that I don't want to spend, you know, along, mainly my parents. Here's a link to this audio thing. You know, listen to it and let me know if you have more questions.
3: I'm going to tell my wife about to use that with her mother.
0: That's a great idea. It is a great idea.
2: I mean, there's so many helpful things, and it's a velocity builder, you know, but you have to understand, you know, the way that you're prompting it. You have to understand, like, where to tell it to get its information from. You have to know enough that as you're reviewing it, you can call out, ooh, that's not right, or you need to check that again, because it does make errors frequently. And, you know, there's ways that you can work on that. You can run it through multiple models, but, you know, not every state or organization is going that way. They're still doing kind of these monolithic, you know, procurements of they're either a Google shop, a Microsoft shop, or working in AWS, and, you know, you're kind of limited and restricted. But there's some good middleware platforms that are coming out there that were built privacy and security first that I've been working with a couple. One of them is called Kendo.ai, and it has data security built in. So there's already data loss protection in there. You have visibility across your entire organization. You can turn it on and off models. It's really a great product. I met them several years ago, and just looking at the product, talking to them about it the previous time, I was like, guys, you guys have the thing that lowers the barrier to entry for government. I mean, that's the biggest thing that we're worried about, is that data exfiltration. Is there going to be a social security number going to get out there? Is there going to be a name? And they handle all that out of the box. So that's pretty cool. I use that for a lot of my backend work on some of the apps that I'm doing. So it's actually calling through them and pulling back using the best model for the operations. So instead of saying I'm doing everything in ChatGPT, or I'm doing everything in Llama, or everything in Claude, you can use those models based on what they're really good at.
3: Josh, we talked about people using it and getting in trouble because of hallucinations or errors. You must see this, you know, listening to you, you might go and fire a bunch of people and just rely completely on AI to do your work. But we see clients, we won't, who shall remain nameless, or people in social media who clearly are just giving over without any oversight. Yeah. And it's like, you've soiled yourself. It's so obvious. How do you coach people that they can't do that, that will embarrass them? It will, you know, potentially lead to major mistakes and reputational damage.
2: And the biggest thing that comes with AI and using AI is your own personal responsibility. And you need to know what you can and can't use it for, what you should and shouldn't use it for. And you need to, if you're going to let it not take over some of your menial or work, but take over part of your primary responsibilities, and you're comfortable with that, you're going to have to live with those errors that are going to happen. It's a huge risk factor right now. You know, you can't automate everything. I couldn't automate all of my work, but I can take the knowledge base that I have in my head, work with the AI to rapidly prototype, to develop code, develop strategy documents, to do things that, you know, AI really solves this problem. It's called the blank page. You know, think about writing a resume for the first time. You open your Microsoft Word and you're looking at a blank page. You know, you go out of data strategy, you're looking at a blank page. So you have this blank page problem. And this can just get you to a place where you can get started. And some of the AI has gotten really good at asking, you know, more questions. Would you like me to do this? Would you like me to work on this? Here's your next steps. But you have to know how to have that conversation back and forth with it and make sure that if it is doing automated work, like doing LinkedIn posts for you, which I do not recommend, because I've seen some of the same same things that I'm sure
0: it's so, I mean, it's so obvious. It's like,
1: who knew there were so many emojis?
2: Emojis? I'm not going to deny using it, but all of the content that it creates, I heavily review and it's heavily guided by me. But yeah, there's a lot of emojis. It's gone back to Markdown. A lot of the production is now, the output's coming out in Markdown language, which was kind of... Markdown was kind of like, it's a text-based document that's kind of an outline that a computer can read and put in those emojis and do the formatting. So, yeah, it's just, it was something that we kind of went away from because it's clunky, and now it's starting to kind of reemerge, which is interesting, but it's also very credit-intensive. If you're doing major agentic loads, and if you don't know that, you can blow through 1.5 million credits in an afternoon like I did.
0: It's like, well, it's like, you know, everything that's old is new again in some ways, right?
2: Yeah.
0: Plan is back. Just,
2: right tool, right job.
0: Yeah.
2: You know, HTML5 is something that's great. You can have it output in that. And even though you can't, you know, read the code that's in the text, you just open it up, the web browser pops it up, and you can see it. And it's all there. Beautiful reporting, you know, easy to consume graphics, all of that stuff gets put together. So there's tons of potential there. But, you know, when you talk about hooking into systems, especially sensitive systems, you have to be so incredibly conscious and so understanding of what absolutely is happening and how are you going to maintain regulatory compliance with that. So there's a lot to it. And, you know, there's a lot of opportunity for eliminating busy work, work that's, I would consider, you know, not a huge value add for a person to be doing this repetitive stuff over and over again and have them focus on more knowledge work, more important tasks. I think that's where a big opportunity is.
0: Particularly, I mean, most of the repetitive work, as long as you, to your point, have set it up correctly, the computer is going to be a gazillion times better at it, just even from an accuracy standpoint, don't even forget the speed, right? So I wanted to, we're running out of time, but I wanted to ask you a little bit more about how you're liking it outside of government. You worked for the state of Indiana for a long time. And now you're not anymore. And what was that transition like? And are you enjoying it? Do you miss it?
2: You know, I served my 12 and a half year sentence and was released on good behavior. But it was, you know, looking back, gosh, did I get a lot done. But the day that the Friday that I deleted my state information off of my phone and my accounts, the sigh of relief. I mean, once you get in there and you're grinding those gears for so long, you don't realize how burnt out you get. So there was a really nice relief and kind of recovery period from that burnout. And it is a big shift, though. You know, you're coming out of a very, you know, structured bureaucratic system and you're looking at, like, I'm really looking at the innovative space. You know, what's the future going to look like? What intellectual property can I build now that's going to have potential? You know, what things are going to be tools that could be used to help the public sector? So I still get to, you know, do the good. I'm still working with some public sector folks and some vendors that work with the public sector, educating them on, here is how you approach the people in the public sector. Don't just walk in with a slide deck. You need to be knowledgeable. And there's a way to have a good conversation there so it's not painful for all involved. So that's been a pretty big benefit. And I always keep, I was like, is this valuable? And they're like, this is so valuable. You know, and that's just kind of like behavior 101. You know, this is how you interact with these folks. But, you know, there's parts of it I really miss. I miss, you know, working with a lot of the great folks that I worked with. You know, most of them did kind of leave around the same time. Most of us have been there for quite a while. So it's, you know, I miss it and I don't miss it at the same time.
1: Mm-hmm. I've learned so much, Josh, just from this 20 minutes, but that's true of every conversation we've had. So thanks for spending time with us.
2: My pleasure. And when you guys are ready for a little, you know, fire sale, hands-on with some AI, I've got some toys to play with.
0: Yes. Awesome.
1: All right. You know where to go to. Thanks a lot.
2: Thanks, guys.
3: we neglected to inform our listeners where we were recording from.
0: True. Yeah, we forgot. Because we're in a new location yet again.
3: Yeah. The only thing missing from the Greenbrier, at which we're attending the Professional Services Council's annual conference, is Bill Webner from Alicor.
0: That's true. Bill Webner, who famously said he would never attend another conference.
3: And he's keeping his word.
0: He is stuck to it. You know, maybe his 11th hour decision. But yeah, but we're at the Professional Services Council out in wild, wonderful West Virginia. What's the state tag? I can't remember. PSC is a great organization. It's a great conference. We're having a ball. And we also got the Sammies this week.
3: The Service to American Medals.
0: Yeah.
3: Where we're once again leaning into the after party.
0: Yeah, I was going to say, we literally haven't learned our lesson. So, but it's going to be great. Always just, one of the best nights of the year.
3: You skipped one of the most important events. Tuesday.
0: Oh, I did? What
3: is AGA, AGA is hosting its annual Performance Counts Summit.
0: Oh, yes. This is your baby.
3: Yeah, that's right. It's a great lineup. Our friend Mary Goldsmith is going to moderate a panel on what Congress is doing in this arena. We'll have Ken Biefenbach, the head of the PRAC, and then we'll have a panel on grants and a panel on loans. We're going to cover the landscape.
0: It's going to be great.
3: And the Get price and, is right.
0: And the price is right. Exactly.
3: It's free.
0: Have a great week, everybody. 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
3: We sure hope you enjoyed it and learned something in the process.
0: And didn't get seasick.
3: Right, of course.
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0: It's 26 after. America in the Morning continues. Federal agents on Wednesday raided the Virginia office of State Senator Louise Lucas, one of Virginia's most powerful Democrat lawmakers. Lisa Dwyer reports on what the FBI was searching for.
1: The FBI served a search warrant at the Virginia Senate leader's office as part of a corruption investigation. The search of Virginia Senator L. Louise Lucas's district office in Portsmouth is located next door to a cannabis store co-owned by Lucas. Federal investigators were seen going in and out of that building as well. Lucas was a vocal supporter of Virginia's recent redistricting effort that could help Democrats win up to four additional House seats. I'm Lisa Dwyer.
0: A trial is beginning in New York City for a man accused of helping China run a secret police outpost in Manhattan. Details from correspondent Julie Walker.
2: Lucien Wang, also known as Harry Lou, greeting supporters outside federal court in New York. Prosecutors accuse him and co-defendant Cheng Jinping of helping China run a secret police station in a nondescript building in Manhattan's Chinatown, keeping tabs on dissidents and acting as a foreign agent. Liu was arrested in 2023 as part of a series of Justice Department prosecutions aimed at cracking down on transnational repression. Liu's lawyer says it wasn't a secret Chinese police station, but a community center where members of the Chinese diaspora could remotely renew their Chinese driver's licenses, play ping pong and mahjong. But prosecutors say a banner inside read, "Fuzhou Police Overseas Service Station, New York, USA." I'm Julie Walker.
0: America in the Morning for Thursday, May 7th, 2026, is produced by Jeff McKay. I'm John Trout. This is Westwood One.
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0: This is America in the Morning from Westwood One. Coming up this half hour,
1: remembering the life and legacy of Ted Turner. I'm Clayton Neville.
2: Over 600 military personnel are still searching in Morocco for two U.S. Army soldiers who went missing Saturday night. I'm Jennifer King.
3: Chaos erupted at a lakeside party in Edmond, Oklahoma when gunfire broke out. I'm Sue Aller.
0: The Pope and Marco Rubio to meet at the Vatican, Colorado's May blizzard, and new details about the man caught with a gun near the White House.
4: Stephen Colbert prepares for the end of The Late Show. I'm Kevin Carr.
5: If you were penalized by the IRS during the coronavirus pandemic, a refund may be in your future. 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
0: Back after these messages.
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0: This is America in the Morning, a look back at yesterday's storms and today's outlook with AccuWeather.com meteorologist LaTroy Thornton.
11: Today's chance for thunderstorms to bring rather dangerous impacts shift to the south and east of much of Wednesday's activity. Yesterday brought a cluster of hail-producing storms to central Texas early in the day, with hail and wind damage for central Mississippi and Alabama, as well as several tornadoes in south-central Mississippi. For today, the risk for tornadoes should not be quite as high, but thunderstorms in the southeast may still bring damaging wind gusts of at least 50 to 60 miles per hour, as well as some drought-denting downpours to an area from southeastern Louisiana eastward along the rest of the I-10 zone through northern Florida and northward into southern Alabama, the southern suburbs of Atlanta, and far southern North Carolina. Of course, the southeast isn't the only area with some risk for precipitation today, and a cold front still slowly sagging southward toward the Gulf Coast brings spotty showers to southeast Texas, with a risk for thunderstorms from the Rio Grande Valley toward the Big Bend. The same front extends into Virginia early today before clearing the coast, with numerous showers near and behind the front.

0: It's 5 till. This is America in the Morning. Welcome back. Legendary singer Bonnie Tyler was rushed to a hospital while in Portugal for emergency surgery. The singer, best known for her hits Total Eclipse of the Heart and Holding Out for a Hero, had intestinal surgery but is recovering. The 74-year-old was scheduled to start an international tour later this month. Tyler, who is originally from Wales, splits her time between homes in the UK and Portugal. Well, the end is near for one of late-night TV's best-known talk show hosts. Entertainment reporter Kevin Carr has details on the last shows for Stephen Colbert.
1: With only two more weeks of The Late Show, Stephen Colbert is putting the finishing touches on his late-night hosting career. Featured on the cover of The Hollywood Reporter this week, Colbert's interview takes a deep dive into his time at CBS and how he hopes to be remembered for the laughs. In the coverage, he recalled an interaction with Jay Leno.
2: When I got this gig, Jay Leno called me right away, and Jay goes, "Yeah, you got the Pope job. Yeah, you got the job till you're dead." You were wrong on that one, Jay.
1: He also fielded an array of questions from other late night hosts on a range of subjects, from guests to fudge.
2: Jon Stewart, how do you know when the fudge is done? Okay, this is very important. From Seth Meyers, what's an answer a guest gave that will stay with you the longest?
1: For that, Colbert highlighted an interview with Keanu Reeves.
2: I just asked him, "What do you think happens when we die?" And he paused. In that way, only Keanu can. And he said,
3: "I know that the ones who love us will miss us."
1: Last summer, CBS canceled The Late Show, saying it was a purely financial decision. However, former host David Letterman has publicly disputed this. Most recently, in an interview with the New York Times on Tuesday, Letterman said, quote, "They're lying. Let me add one other thing. They're lying weasels." Some have suggested that pressure from the White House following the Skydance-Paramount merger led to the cancellation, since President Trump is a common target for Colbert's jokes. The final episode of The Late Show with Stephen Colbert airs on Thursday, May 22nd. I'm Kevin Carr.
0: If you paid a fine during the coronavirus era, you may be due a check from Uncle Sam. Correspondent Ed Donahue reports on a possible pandemic-related refund.
4: If you were penalized by the IRS during the coronavirus pandemic, a refund may be in your future. Getting a check is not automatic. Anyone who got fined for late payments or filings need to file a claim by July 10th to get their money back. Last year, a federal court ruled taxpayers were not required to file on time with the IRS during the pandemic. More than 120 million penalties were handed out by the IRS between January of 2020 and July of 2023. The Treasury Department says the Trump administration believes the case was wrongly decided and it is still being litigated. Tax experts encourage people to file a claim to preserve their right for a refund. Ed Donahue, Washington.
0: That's our show for today, Thursday, May 7th, 2026. America in the Morning is produced by Jeff McKay. I'm John Trout. This is Westwood One.
5: 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Stanley from New York owed $93,000. 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
9: I'm Deborah Rodriguez. A new round of tornadoes hammered the South overnight.
10: Pray for Mississippi. That was the message from Governor Tate Reeves at Coaltown Baptist Church in Purvis.
11: Some were praying out loud, and a lot of them were singing. they were actually singing Amazing Grace, and it was getting pretty good.
10: Pastor Jimmy Brazil, tornadoes and flooding were reported throughout central and west Mississippi, with first responders answering calls about people possibly trapped in some of the hundreds of damaged homes. The confirmed tornado tearing across southern Mississippi may have been the worst.
11: Our fellowship hall was destroyed.
10: It hit Coaltown Baptist.
11: The wall was just moving back and forth.
10: Michael Toscano, CBS News.
9: Schools will be closed today in at least three Mississippi districts. Secretary of State Marco Rubio arrived at the Vatican last hour for an audience with Pope Leo. It comes a day after President Trump voiced new criticism over the pontiff's opposition to the Iran war. CBS's Olivia Gazis.
12: Rubio downplayed any tension, saying the visit was part of normal engagement, adding he would raise humanitarian aid distribution in Cuba with the Pope, as well as challenges facing Christians in Africa.
9: The president says he's hopeful that war will end soon.
13: They want to make a deal. We've had very good talks over the last 24 hours, and it's very possible that we'll make a deal.
9: Global markets are waiting for Tehran's response to the latest proposal from Washington. Jet fuel prices are still spiking. Gasoline prices in the U.S. up another couple of cents today to an average $4.56 a gallon. There are growing concerns about the infected ship carrying 140 people, including 17 Americans, to Spain. The ship's operator has just announced none is symptomatic. At least three U.S. states are keeping close track of former passengers. Correspondent Jared Hill.
14: As the cruise ship at the center of the HANA virus outbreak floats towards Spain's Canary Islands, in the U.S., the Georgia Department of Public Health confirms they're monitoring two residents who were on board. Both disembarked before the ship went into quarantine and are said to be in good health and show no signs of infection. The New York Times reports two other states, California and Arizona, are monitoring passengers as well.
9: The UN Secretary General is remembering the late Ted Turner, Antonio Guterres' spokesman, with his statement.
15: He helped expand our reach and mobilize our partnerships, drive action on many of the defining challenges of our time, from global health to peace and human rights and to the protection of the planet.
9: Turner made a historic $1 billion pledge to create the UN Foundation. He died yesterday at the age of 87. Dow futures up 28. This is CBS News.
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9: President Trump hosts a South American counterpart at the White House today.
18: President Trump and Brazilian President Luiz da Silva will discuss economic and security issues. The visit comes against the backdrop of 40% tariffs the president imposed against Brazilian products, on top of 10% tariffs previously in place. Trump justified those tariffs by saying Brazil's policies and criminal prosecution of former President Bolsonaro were an economic emergency. Bolsonaro was convicted of plotting a coup to stay in power after his 2022 election loss. President Trump has since loosened the tariffs against Brazil. Linda Kenyon, CBS News, the White House.
9: At a temple in Seoul, South Korea, a robot monk named Gabby brought its hands to prayer and promised devotion to the holy Buddha. Just over 4 feet tall, Gabby became the first of its kind to join the Joya Order. Deborah Rodriguez, CBS News.
19: I'm Michelle Sandiford, and here are your top headlines from Federal News Network. Federal workers' compensation is getting an overhaul. The Labor Department says it's expanding the Federal Employees Compensation Act to cover more types of beneficiaries and compensation programs. including claimants under the Black Lung Benefits Act and the Longshore and Harbor Workers Compensation Act. An auditing system that's meant to address sexual abuse in federal prisons is running into challenges. A new report from the Government Accountability Office finds that although the Bureau of Prisons has a system to try to prevent abuse before it happens, that system doesn't require auditors to check for ongoing abuse. GSA's push to contract directly with original equipment manufacturers is picking up steam. Federal News Network's Jason Miller tells us why.
20: The General Services Administration signed its first OneGov deal with an OEM, and more could be on the way. GSA says it has had conversations with at least 50 other OEMs about signing enterprise-wide contracts. Contracts with OEMs are phase two of the OneGov strategy. GSA's first direct OEM deal was with ID.me, which provides identity verification services. GSA also created an 11-page OEM industry engagement package explaining a tiered framework for pricing and the statutory terms and conditions the vendor would be expected to meet. Jason Miller, Federal News Network.
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22: Welcome to the Federal Drive on Federal News Network. It's Thursday, May 7th, and it's Public Service Recognition Week. I'm your host, Terry Gerken, and I'm glad you're here. Coming up on this hour of the Federal Drive, Public Service Recognition Week offers a way to thank people for what they do. This year, one national effort is asking something bigger: how the country understands public service in the first place. Plus, a new executive order makes fixed-price, performance-based contracts the default across the federal government. Those stories and much more ahead during this hour of the Federal Drive. We begin with this. The Cybersecurity and Infrastructure Security Agency is urging water, power, and other critical infrastructure organizations to prepare to operate without internet and other technology services. That's the overarching goal of a new initiative unveiled by CISA this week. The agency says organizations need to be prepared to operate through IT outages and other challenges during a geopolitical crisis. Federal News Network's Justin Doubleday joins me now with more information. Justin, thanks for being here.
23: Good to be with you, Terry.
22: What is behind this new initiative and guidance from CISA?
23: Yeah, it's called CI Fortify. The CI, of course, is for critical infrastructure. And this initiative is really pushing, you know, the water utilities and other critical infrastructure organizations that we all rely upon to plan for the day when there could be a crisis that involves cyber attacks. And those cyber attacks could directly or indirectly sever their connections to internet, telecommunications, or other third-party, you know, business services that are delivered, you know, over the internet and other connections. And this is really about not just stopping cyber attacks through cybersecurity techniques. It's about planning for cyber attacks to actually be successful. And what do you do then? So the guidance features two main planning objectives: isolation and recovery. Isolation involves actually proactively disconnecting from networks to safeguard your really important operational technology, like industrial control systems. And then recovery would involve, you know, documenting your IT systems, backing up critical files, and practicing when you have to maybe transition to manual mode.
22: How will CISA help them adopt the guidance?
23: Well, CISA says it's already conducting targeted assessments of certain critical infrastructure organizations and their ability to meet CI Fortify's objectives. CISA is prioritizing what's called defense critical infrastructure. That means systems that are crucial to military forces and operations. Could be dams, weapon systems themselves, of course, satellite communications, you know, the power systems that feed military bases, water systems that military bases rely upon, and telecommunications systems that we all use, but of course the military also relies upon to a great degree as well. And so CISA Director Nick Anderson briefed the press yesterday. He told us that they've got their first couple of assessments underway under a pilot phase of this initiative, and there could be more of these assessments. There will be more of the assessments that CISA does in the future. They're not naming the organizations that they're assessing, just, you know, to protect their identities, but also for security purposes.
22: If they've rolled out this new strategy, have they also provided metrics for success?
23: No hard metrics at this point, but Anderson said a couple things. First off, success starting out is just getting organizations to do these types of emergency planning exercises, because that's not something that a lot of critical infrastructure organizations, especially smaller ones, typically do or typically even think about. And so that's one key metric for Anderson. And then there's a longer term side to this as well. I'll let his words explain here.
1: Success for us in the near term is going to come from those targeted assessments we're doing with critical infrastructure to help them be able to operate within isolation, and then the long-term side, making this sort of emergency planning easier to do, be that OT equipment manufacturers making isolation information available in a factory acceptance test, or system integrators designing safer connectivity patterns for remote management.
22: CISA lost a lot of people over the last year. Do they have the workforce to support this kind of initiative?
23: Anderson says they do, and he also pointed out that CISA is going to start hiring again. So as you alluded to, CISA lost roughly 1,000 employees over the last year. That's roughly a third of the staff that they had in place previously. So they've obviously been kneecapped a little bit by that and limited in what they can do. But Homeland Security Secretary Mark Wayne Mullen approved a hiring plan for CISA to make 329 mission-critical hires here in the near term. And now that the DHS shutdown is over, for CISA at least, they are now actually posting those jobs. You can see jobs for cybersecurity advisors, for physical security advisors, for chief human capital officer. They're hiring again for the first time in almost 18 months. So CISA is staffing up. Anderson said CISA will particularly be prioritizing the 10 regional offices that it has. These are basically field offices across the country, staffed with people who work with critical infrastructure and other partners in specific regions across the country. They have both these protective security advisors that work on more of like the traditional physical security and resilience side of things. And then they have cybersecurity advisors who are fully focused on the cyber threat. And they're hiring in both of those areas across those regional offices. Anderson says that they are high on the priority list.
22: How does this guidance fit into broader cybersecurity trends?
23: Yeah, Duncan Greatwood, chief executive of Zage Security, reached out with some comments, pointed out that this fits into a trend or a focus on resilience in cybersecurity guidelines rather than kind of a narrower focus on just preventing cyber attacks, kind of accepting that there will be some level of cyber attacks that directly or indirectly affects your operations, and you need to figure out how to deal with that and continue those essential operations through it. There was also guidance that CISA put out back in April on accelerating zero trust adoption in operational technology systems. Again, OT systems are things like industrial control systems, things that operate physical systems that are really critical to a wide range of critical infrastructure systems. So CISA is focusing on this idea of, you know, just creating more resilience within really critical systems, and not just, you know, letting one cyber attack, one successful intrusion knock them completely offline.
22: That's Federal News Network's Justin Doubleday. Justin, thanks for this story.
23: Thank you, Terry.
22: You can find the full story at federalnewsnetwork.com. Up next, Public Service Recognition Week often thanks people for what they do. This year, one national effort is asking something bigger: how the country understands public service in the first place. This is The Federal Drive with Terry Girton on Federal News Network.
19: I'm Michelle Sandiford, and here are your top headlines from Federal News Network. The Department of Veterans Affairs says it's stepping up efforts to identify veterans at risk of suicide. In March, 88% of veterans who received VA health care over the past year completed an annual screening for suicide risk. 96% of veterans flagged as being high risk received a comprehensive follow-up evaluation and support plan. The Trump administration is considering a new executive order on artificial intelligence. Federal News Network's Justin Doubleday has more.
23: White House officials are studying an executive order that would ensure frontier AI models are evaluated for safety and security before they're released. It would also represent a departure from the Trump administration's hands-off approach to AI technology development. and it would likely increase the workload at the National Institute of Standards and Technology's Center for AI Standards and Innovation. Justin Doubleday, Federal News Network.
19: More than 50 Native American-owned small businesses are ringing the alarm bells over the Trump administration's campaign to limit the 8A program. In a letter to SBA, the Native American Contractors Association says ongoing delays in the review and approval of 8A applications are disproportionately affecting Native-owned small businesses. Data shows SBA hasn't approved any new firms' entry into the 8A program since August. For more on these stories, visit federalnewsnetwork.com.
22: 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I've seen firsthand how much of this country's essential work happens without fanfare. 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
22: Welcome back to the Federal Drive with Terry Girton on Federal News Network. At a moment when trust in government is closely tied to how work actually gets done, the National Academy of Public Administration is treating recognition as more than a ceremony. We'll talk about why NAPA is making celebrating the American public servant a year-long effort and what they're learning about durability, trust, and service across every level of government with James Christian Blockwood, President and CEO of the Academy. James Christian, thank you so much for joining me. It's lovely to have you back on the show.
25: Terry, thanks so much. And, you know, I must admit, I'm a frequent listener. And when I go and want to learn about what's happening in management, I do turn into your show. So thank you for doing this.
22: I so appreciate it. And thank you for joining me during Public Service Recognition Week. One of the things about this week, we love it. It focuses our attention on the work that public servants do, but it concentrates it into a single week. NAPA's got an ongoing campaign for the year that celebrates the American public servant. Talk to me about why you wanted to extend a campaign for an entire year.
25: You know, let me start with saying, you know, public servants provide so much to the country, and they're generally underappreciated, undervalued, and most people don't really know what these public servants are doing for us and on our behalf. So it really shouldn't be something that's relegated to a week, but something that we appreciate always. And the Academy really recognizes, one, because of our elected fellows, many of them are public servants, or two, because of the public servants that we interact with or partner with, that that work should be uplifted and recognized throughout the entire year. And so the Celebrating the American Public Servant is a national initiative. It's not just in one single event. It's not just something that's part of a single point in time. It brings together the Academy Fellows, our partner organizations, some award programs, and the broader public service community, really to shine a light on people who dedicate their careers to making government work better.
5: One of the things that's really interesting about it, there are some awards, but you've got a lot of other facets to this. You've got storytelling, research, convenings, and as you said, partners. How are you trying to use this campaign to change how we talk about public service?
25: Yeah, if we take a step back and think about the last year, year and a half, the country really has been having national dialogue about government and not policy, you know, government management and operations and how our public servants serve the American people. And this effort really has three components to it. First, it's to really celebrate public servants. There's an initiative, 250 public service champions that we worked with Local 250 to help implement across the country. And it's just incredible. We identified 250 public service champions with the help of friends, neighbors, communities, people across the country to just see what public servants are doing in communities that they serve, but people may not have known what they were doing. And it's just incredible. We are highlighting town managers, city administrators, fire chiefs, waste management and water treatment officials, public administrators from schools, just so many public servants from across the country. And so that was the first part, is it's a real recognition initiative of how do we uplift those that are serving our country. The second piece is a research effort. It's looking at what government has done for 250 years to get us to where we are now and what it needs to do for the next 250 years to make sure we're thriving. And we've partnered with a number of different institutions, but one in particular is the Bridge Alliance to start a Fellows for Democracy and Public Service. It's grant-supported research that looks at interviews and convenings and talks about a wide range of issues, from how do you get young people into public service to addressing challenges in the primary system and representation in Congress, many different issues. But it's doing the research and bringing in data to look at what have we done in the past, what do we need to do in the future to be better and better serve the American public. And then this final piece really is about a national gala. It's not necessarily the culminating part of it because we want this to be a year-long celebration, but it will be an incredible part of it. June 22nd, it'll be at the Library of Congress. It'll be a remarkable event. We'll bring together six of the most prestigious public service award programs and honorees in the country to hear their stories. We'll have keynotes from public servants talking about why they serve and why it's important to continue to serve. And then really, it'll just be a celebration. We'll have a public exhibit for people to view the history of public service over the last 250 years, and with a section that focuses on the future, what they should and can't expect going forward. And so it's just a real celebration and an opportunity to really highlight all the good work public servants are doing.
5: James Christian Blackwood is President and Chief Executive Officer of the National Academy of Public Administration. James Christian, one of the things I always loved about NAPA was you look at public service not just at the federal level, but at state and local and community levels as well. And as you talked about that local government 250, what has been the response there? And what are you learning about the impact of this recognition on the lives of those folks that you called out?
25: I mean, it's just a lot of gratitude. These are people that go to work every day, head down, aren't really looking for recognition. And so when they get the surprise recognition, they're obviously very thankful. And there are people who maybe not expect that, but certainly deserve it. And you're right, there was a particular focus on local government. You know, oftentimes, especially here in Washington, we talk about the federal government and things that are happening at Congress or the White House. But government really has many different levels to it. And quite frankly, the parts of government that touch American lives every day are those that are closest to the community and those that are at the local level. So highlighting those people was really important for us to do. And, you know, what happens at the federal level does tend to have an impact of what happens at the state and local level. So things that you may see or things that you that may change at the federal level, oftentimes it's the state and local officials that have to account for differences in services or make up for maybe some deficiencies that are occurring. And so it's really important to make sure that those state and local officials kind of get their due recognition for all the work that they're doing on our behalf.
6: Many of these initiatives touch directly on trust and trust in government. Lots of surveys show trust in government is highest at the closest level to the people who are responding. But are you seeing any connections between highlighting and sharing about accomplishments of great work in the public sector with rising levels of trust?
25: Well, I don't have any empirical data to support that, but, you know, what I've seen and just kind of anecdotally in some of the conversations that I've had is when people understand how government serves them and they understand that better, then trust actually goes up. People start talking about why they appreciate government and how that actually impacts their lives. And I think when people know who's serving them, so it's your neighbor, it's your friend, it's someone that you see maybe daily or weekly, then there's the idea that there's more reason that those people might be trustworthy. And so the idea would be, yes, we have a trust deficiency and a huge gap that we need to repair, probably has to start at where it's strongest, to your point, at the local level, and then build up. But there's real opportunity to do that. And I think highlighting, first and foremost, where things are working well and how people are being well served is a very good start. And then I think maybe looking at part of that research initiative that I talked about and thinking about how do we reimagine government? How do we think about the design of government and the services? How can they be improved? How could they be better? And then how can we bring the public along? That's another way to really help build trust. So the overall initiative, we haven't necessarily seen the data that show, you know, that trust is increasing, but we do know that trust is higher at the local levels where it's more felt, and that there's real opportunity for that to really have a good positive effect on government more broadly, all the way up to the federal level.
6: As you're rolling through this campaign, and you talked about the variety of products, research, recognition, the gala, are you finding any particular modes of communication or messages that especially resonate?
25: What I really like about this, you know, I encourage people to come to our website at www.napawash.org, NAPAWASH.org, to learn more about some of the things that we're finding and seeing. But this is what's incredible. It really is to see across our country, if you go into any search engine of your choice and just put 250 public service champions, what comes back are local newspapers that have written up what those officials are doing in their community, a lot of different social media posts, not necessarily from the honoree themselves, but from people in their community and people that they have served, really just having a lot of appreciation and showing their recognition. And then there's dialogue and conversation happening as well. So it's in many different media and different forms, and that's something that's just great to see.
6: A year-long campaign is hard enough to sustain on its own, but as you're going through this, are there parts of what you're doing now that you hope become durable, that outlast the campaign?
25: I think the constant focus on improvement, you know, continuous improvement is how we get stronger as a nation. And that research component that looks at reimagining government, what a great time to do that, to look at when we're having a national dialogue about how government serves us, but how do we really prepare ourselves for the next 250 years? And that's something that I don't think we should just do at any point in time, at any moment. We should be building that into the culture of how we serve, into the culture of government. So one thing that I'd probably like to see that really outlast just this single initiative would be an appreciation for how do we continuously look at ways to improving how we serve the American people. And then maybe one other thing that I would add, it's just been so incredible to see this outpouring of support for public servants. You know, let's not just relegate that to a week during Public Service Recognition Week or even a one point in time or an event. Let's try to do that every day. So if you're the American public and you know that people are serving you well, you know, say thank you and make sure that they know that you appreciate the work that they're doing on their behalf.
6: Well, you've been a public servant your entire life, so I will return the favor and say thank you for all that you've done and continue to do for public servants across the country. Thanks so much for joining me today.
25: Thank you so much, and it's a great privilege.
6: James Christian Blockwood is the President and Chief Executive Officer of the National Academy of Public Administration. We'll post this interview at federalnewsnetwork.com/Federal Drive. 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Still to come, customer experience modernization sounds straightforward until agencies try to execute it. But first, a new executive order makes fixed-price, performance-based contracts the default across the federal government. 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
19: I'm Michelle Sandiford, and here are your top headlines from Federal News Network. An auditing system that's meant to address sexual abuse in federal prisons is running into challenges. A new report from the Government Accountability Office finds that although the Bureau of Prisons has a system to try to prevent abuse before it happens, that system doesn't require auditors to check for ongoing abuse. GSA's push to contract directly with original equipment manufacturers is picking up steam. Federal News Network's Jason Miller tells us why.
20: The General Services Administration signed its first OneGov deal with an OEM, and more could be on the way. Contracts with OEMs are phase two of the OneGov strategy. GSA's first direct OEM deal was with ID.me, which provides identity verification services. GSA also created an 11-page OEM industry engagement package explaining a tiered framework for pricing and the statutory terms and conditions the vendor would be expected to meet. Jason Miller, Federal News Network.
19: The Department of Homeland Security is modernizing the electronic health record system used for immigration detainees. DHS says it has a requirement for an integrated EHR system to serve both Immigration and Customs Enforcement and Customs and Border Protection. DHS plans to release the

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0: Welcome back to The Federal Drive with Terry Girton on Federal News Network. A new executive order makes fixed-price, performance-based contracts the default across the federal government, requiring extra justification and senior approval when agencies want to do something different. Joining me to walk through how that shift could reshape how contracting officers plan, justify, and manage major programs is Senior Fellow at the George Mason University Barone Center for Government Contracting, Emily Murphy. Emily, thanks for joining me today.
6: It's wonderful to be with you, Terry.
0: I'm so grateful that you're on a regular cadence, because every time we get you on the show, there's a new executive order to talk about. There's a new one out April 30th. Let's talk about that one.
6: There is, and it's interesting. As you know, I do some work with the Barone Center, and one of the very first papers I wrote from the Naval Postgraduate School years ago was on the increase in executive orders in government contracting. And it was looking at the Clinton administration, George W. Bush, Obama administration, the very first Trump administration, and the beginning of the Biden administration. I don't know if I should be thrilled that everyone has discovered government contracting and how wonderful it is, or just surprised that there are so many executive orders you can write on government contracting.
0: Well, this one is out now, pushing hard for firm fixed price contracts. What is behind this administration's new EO? I mean, they've been pushing in this direction for a while. Why did we need a new EO to continue the argument?
6: It's an interesting question, because the preference for firm fixed price contracting goes back to 1994 in the Federal Acquisition Streamlining Act. Performance-based contracting, it goes back to the fiscal year 2001 NDAA, where we required performance-based services. So the underlying policy here is a long-established, good government contracting policy. The question then really becomes, why do we need, what hasn't taken? I think that Jason Miller wrote an article that explored that even though this is the preference, it hasn't been as widely adapted as the administration wants it to.

0: So this is another attempt to say, okay, what do we need to do to really reinforce this? And it follows essentially on even the FAR deviations from the Revolutionary FAR overhaul also reinforced this preference for firm fixed price and performance-based contracting.
1: This EO adds a new approval layer. How is that going to change the day-to-day behavior of the contracting offices?
0: So I think that the first thing it'll do is it will make contracting officers reluctant to, or more reluctant to, use something other than a firm fixed price contract unless absolutely necessary. I don't think it's going to lead to unbundling of contracts or breaking requirements apart because, frankly, I don't think we've got the workforce to do that. So I think that this will indeed promote the use of firm fixed price contracts.
1: So there seem to be folks who are on the pro side that this is good, as you say, for accountability and cost discipline. There are folks who say, but this is going to make it harder and slower. How does the administration balance that tension?
0: Well, I think it's really about risk shifting. And so if you go back to the initial premise behind firm fixed price contracts, the idea was, when appropriate, the private sector, by setting a firm fixed price, is going to have the incentive to keep the price down because they're going to want to compete and win the work. But they're also not going to want to make it unreasonably low because they are going to want to be able to cover their costs and have a profit. And then we've sort of said at that point in time, we're not going to ask them what their profit is. We're going to let them have the profit they deem that they can, that they can build into it and still win and still be the lowest, still be the best value for the government. Whereas in a, in cost reimbursement, the government's bearing that risk. Every time that there's an additional cost or a change, the risk is borne by the government. The challenge we're going to see in this, though, is if things that wouldn't have previously lent themselves to being firm fixed price are put into that bucket, are we going to have more modifications to contracts? Are we going to have repricing of contracts? Are we going to see this coming in later? And so how do you train contracting officers and how do you build the flexibility into those contracts so that we don't end up in a cycle where we're having to come back and revisit the same requirements again and again to build in that flexibility that we were trying to get by making firm fixed price?
1: Emily Murphy is senior fellow at the George Mason University Baroni Center for Government Contracting and former GSA administrator. Emily, when I think about firm fixed price contracts, I think it works great when I know exactly what I want to buy. But when you think about really big, complex acquisition projects, we may not know exactly what we want. There may be some experimentation. Requirements may shift. How does this new rule, if we can call it that, I know it's not formal, but new guidance, how's that going to shift how agencies do requirements determination?
0: I think it's going to require that they look at not just the immediate requirement, but the evolution of it. So it could lead to better acquisition planning so that we're actually thinking about how a contract, how a purchase is going to evolve over time. However, the challenge is that we're not prescient. And so the contracting officers, the programs, those who are coming up with the acquisition plans, developing the requirements, aren't always aware of what's going to happen either on a global scale, on a national scale, on a technological scale. How are things going to evolve over time? And requirements do evolve. That's why we've got modifications already, you know, and the ability to be brought in there. It is going to be a question, though, of how do you price for that? How do you build that flexibility in? And are each of those going to, are we, if there's a modification and it's $5 million, but the overall contract was $20 million originally, does this now put it above the threshold? Or does it require another level of review? So in some ways, it may give agency heads a better control over scope creep. And that could be a very positive thing. Or it could slow down day-to-day operations when a normal change happens that just was not calculated for. A lot of it kind of depend on what ends up happening with the actual FAR case.
1: You mentioned scope creep there. Do you feel like acquisition offices and agencies in general have the discipline to hold to a requirement that's put out in a firm fixed price contract as things change?
0: Well, do we always want them to? Do we want to continue to pay for a set of requirements that no longer meet our needs? Or is that the appropriate time for contracting officers to be working with their programs, to be working with agency leadership to say, look, we need to pivot and we need to adjust. And if this leads to that being a more transparent conversation about what that's going to cost and what the cost benefits on that might be, that could be a very positive outcome. One thing I do think is fascinating in the executive order is the requirement for the 90-day review for each agency of their 10 largest non-fixed price acquisitions, especially since it says that it applies not just to the contracts that they awarded for themselves, but also for contracts they awarded on behalf of others. So that's going to also require that GSA and others go back and look at contracts where they weren't the ones who developed the requirements. It's also going to be interesting to see how this ties into the reviews that are already taking place at the SPE level on the desire to do non-commercial solutions. So, you know, how does that tie in with the prior executive order on that topic? And so how do we fit this all together so we make it a seamless work stream rather than a series of stops and starts?
1: That's a good question. And when you think about those 10 largest non-firm fixed price contracts, the executive order does still allow for cost reimbursement contracts in limited circumstances, like research and development, for example. How are they going to balance where firm fixed price lands and where it's not appropriate?
0: And I think that we're going to have to look to both the training and the rulemaking to understand that. Now, R&D, I think we all, or most people would agree that R&D is very hard to do on a firm fixed price basis. Because in R&D, you're assuming that there are a bunch of unknowns, that you're going to be learning things as you go along, and that there are going to be starts and stops, there are going to be errors, there are going to be new discoveries, there may be, you know, dead ends. So in that, if we go back to that risk shifting calculus, it's more appropriate that the risk be borne on both sides, because you're going to want each set to be both the contractor and the government to be very involved in managing those costs. And that's why we cap the profit on those contracts also. Whereas with a commercial type procurement, if you're just buying a product, there's really not much risk. And so the firm fixed price model makes sense. When we get into services is where it gets much more difficult. And this also seems to fit into the discussions that we've seen about how do we want system integrators to work? How do we want consulting contracts to work? How do those fit into the federal ecosystem? And what's the appropriate role for those entities to be playing?
1: Emily Murphy is senior fellow at the George Mason University Baroni Center for Government Contracting and former GSA administrator. Emily, thanks for joining me. And we'll look forward to next time when there might be a new executive order to discuss.
0: Thank you, Terry. Great being with you again.
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2: I'm Michelle Sandiford, and here are your top headlines from Federal News Network. The Department of Veterans Affairs says it's stepping up efforts to identify veterans at risk of suicide. In March, 88% of veterans who received VA health care over the past year completed an annual screening for suicide risk. 96% of veterans flagged as being high risk received a comprehensive follow-up evaluation and support plan. The Trump administration is considering a new executive order on artificial intelligence. Federal News Network's Justin Doubleday has more.
3: White House officials are studying an executive order that would ensure frontier AI models are evaluated for safety and security before they're released. It would also represent a departure from the Trump administration's hands-off approach to AI technology development, and it would likely increase the workload at the National Institute of Standards and Technology's Center for AI Standards and Innovation. Justin Doubleday, Federal News Network.
2: More than 50 Native American-owned small businesses are ringing the alarm bells over the Trump administration's campaign to limit the 8A program. In a letter to SBA, the Native American Contractors Association says ongoing delays in the review and approval of 8A applications are disproportionately affecting Native-owned small businesses. Data shows SBA hasn't approved any new firms' entry into the 8A program since August. For more on these stories, visit federalnewsnetwork.com.
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0: Welcome back to the Federal Drive with Terry Girton on Federal News Network. Federal leaders are under growing pressure to improve how the public experiences government, even as they manage compliance, security, and aging systems. We'll explore where agencies are encountering the most friction and what's helping them move from intent to execution with General Manager for U.S. Federal Government at Granicus, John Bursler. John, thanks so much for joining me. It's great to have you on the show this morning.
1: Thank you so much for having me, Terry.
0: I want to talk a little bit about how Granicus is reorganizing its leadership. You're putting more focus on federal agencies at a time when a lot of technology promises are colliding with real execution limits. From what you're seeing, what's driving agencies to demand tighter alignment between their technology partners and their mission outcome?
1: Well, it's more important now than it ever has been. I think with lots of discussion around artificial intelligence and how we use that to better serve Americans is critical right now. And Granicus, in particular, the Federal Experience Cloud that we're announcing here and launching here, I think brings a lot of what we do already in the federal government from a software perspective, communications, secure, direct communications, the way that agencies get that message to the citizens they serve as quickly and easily as possible and enroll them in the programs that they're eligible for. As a former customer of Granicus, when I was at the Department of Veterans Affairs, we were able to really reach millions of unenrolled veterans and get them connected to healthcare and benefits using the outbound SMS and email and dashboarding tools that we now have rolled into our Federal Experience Cloud. So I think it's an important time to be in this government technology business because we're able to shape what happens next. And, you know, Granicus is not just in the federal government. We serve state and local, but we're purpose-built for government, as we like to say. So 7,000 customers across the United States. And so we send billions of insights, and we want to use all that data to really help inform the next step and to build these models of the future.
0: When you think about all of that data, you know, a lot of vendors talk about improving outcomes, but for agencies, that can often mean fewer complaints, faster process times, clearer information for the public. When you're talking to federal leaders now, how are they defining success for these kind of customer or citizen outreach programs?
1: I think driving more to digital services so that you can cut down the wait times on call centers, so that you can reduce the number of folks having to drive multiple hours to get services in a physical location is absolutely important. I mean, some of the work that we're doing for some of the high impact service providers like Social Security Administration, for example, is like really hitting the mark in terms of converting over 100 million Americans into MySSA.gov and the new digital experience that has provided, and cutting down paper delivery of these statements and that information that is so critical on how many quarters have I paid into so that I can retire in security, right? So I do think that there's so much that we are doing currently at every cabinet level agency, but there's so much more that we should be doing and could be doing, especially with the launch of our Federal Experience Cloud, which really brings together our software, all of those data insights, and the services, the Granicus Experience Group services that have been so successful for our federal customers in the past.
0: When you talk about that service delivery, a lot of agencies are finding that it's intersecting with cybersecurity and accessibility and compliance, and they don't have as much staff as they used to deliver these kinds of programs. Where do you see agencies struggle the most to coordinate all of those demands, even when they really, really want to get it right?
1: I think the resourcing is in helping leadership understand and make decisions based on the data that they have, particularly around human resources and how much they should be investing. We can help inform that. We have a really important tool called the Government Experience Insights Dashboard, where, and I wish we would have had this when I was in service, as we talked about in our former positions earlier. It's really important to be able to see all of the data in one picture, so I can pull operational metrics, I can pull experience data, I can pull engagement data to really help inform where I should be investing those critical taxpayer dollars to drive more digital experiences and cut down on paper costs, as I mentioned earlier. And hopefully that can reduce the number of hours spent by federal employees and other contractors.
0: I'm speaking with John Bursler. He's General Manager of U.S. Federal Government at Granicus. John, anytime I talk to somebody about improving government technology, AI has to come up. So here it is. It's increasingly part of how agencies are thinking about service delivery and internal operations. From your perspective, where are agencies most cautious about using AI right now? And what questions are they asking before they're willing to scale these AI tools?
1: I think a lot of agencies are really trying to determine how AI ready they really are. And every agency has a different need or a different use case to deploy different models. And what we're seeing is, like, yes, there's an appetite and there's certainly an interest and there's a push, I think, not only from the private sector, but the constituents that we directly serve to ensure that we're developing these tools. So how do we kind of design for that, and how do we keep that in mind, given that every agency is so different in the way that they deliver services and understand that data? I think that's really what puts Granicus at a significant advantage, and especially with the launch of our Federal Experience Cloud. We have these billions of insights that we've collected, and we've served hundreds of millions of Americans and across state, local, and federal government to be able to then train these agents and train these models to then deliver these services and experiences much faster, more effective, and all the while saving the agency money, hopefully. So I do think that many agencies are looking at it from that perspective of, can this drive better service delivery while at the same time saving, government personnel hours and financial resources that are appropriated by Congress, and they're, of course, need to be spent very prudently on behalf of the American people. So we can help advise that by pulling that data into our, as I mentioned earlier, our GXI, our Government Experience Insights dashboard, to say, well, here's the full picture. Here's how people are engaging. Here are people aren't engaging. Here's where AI can play a role, because we're using AI to inform that dashboard itself. So there's really a great nexus there.
0: One of the ways to move this process forward is leveraging the expertise of both the folks in government and the private sector. You've been on both sides of the equation. From your perspective now, in practical terms, what does a productive public-private partnership look like while agencies are trying to modernize their systems and meet their near-term mission demands?
1: I think it's critical for us to work in tandem. Like, I relied on a lot of advice, not only from my direct government employees when I was in service at the Department of Veterans Affairs, of course, but also the vendors that we worked with that were learning about new tools and new ways to deliver services faster, more effectively, more cost effectively, especially whether they were commercial customers on the outside or state and local governments, where they were testing and incubating new ideas and then bringing that into a FedRAMP secure environment like Granicus delivers with our Federal Experience Cloud. So coming on this side of the fence, so to speak, given my government experience, I think that does aptly prepare me to help our partners at agencies make these strategic level decisions, by gathering that data and having sat in the seat myself and faced a lot of the pressures that are on us to make these prudent decisions on behalf of those that we serve. I mean, I got the opportunity to testify in front of Congress 6 times, and I think that experience, as you well know, and is an incredible opportunity to tell the agency's story, but also be honest about the challenges we face. And I think that Granicus in particular, and many of our partners and other vendors in the federal space, state and local space as well, can help really inform the new direction and strategy for each of the federal agencies that have such an important mission to deliver every day.
0: I've been speaking with John Bursler. He's General Manager of U.S. Federal Government at Granicus. John, thanks so much for joining me today.
1: Thank you so much for having me.
0: 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Our web editor is Stephanie Wright. 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Up next, the top national headlines from CBS News and the Federal Newscast. I'm Terry Girton. 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
10: I'm Deborah Rodriguez. Damage assessment teams are set to spread out across central and southern Mississippi after tornadoes decimated homes and businesses overnight. Randy Ratcliffe says he witnessed a twister in Lincoln County.
11: I seen the trees start kind of getting real rapid, and then it got really rapid. And then all of a sudden I heard popping, it sounded like a train coming, and that's when it come through.
10: Lincoln's Emergency Management Director, Chris Reed.
12: We're working through trees, getting through power lines. Significant damage here in the county. And we're just asking for sightseers to please stay off the road as the county work crews are out and responders are out.
10: At least 20,000 customers have no power. The cruise ship, hit with an outbreak of hantavirus, continues its journey to Spain's Canary Islands, where many are trying to block it from docking. The captain says none of the remaining 150 passengers, including 17 Americans, is infected. Ruhi Sennett was among 30 who disembarked on a remote island in the South Atlantic. He says the captain misled them by announcing someone had died of natural causes.
13: Since we were not informed of any contagious disease, everyone was relaxed.
10: A federal judge has unsealed a suicide message from Jeffrey Epstein. CBS's Jake Rosen.
14: CBS News has not independently verified the note, and the network has reached out to the FBI and Justice Department for comment. The scrawled note appears to read, "They investigated me for a month, found nothing, so 15-year-old charges resulted." The note also includes the phrases, "time to say goodbye" and "no fun, not worth it."
10: Epstein's former cellmate claims he found the note after Epstein's first suicide attempt. He died weeks later. Former New York City Mayor Rudy Giuliani has applied for health insurance coverage through the World Trade Center program.
15: Giuliani is recovering from pneumonia after being listed in critical condition at a Florida hospital Sunday. His spokesman says Giuliani has been diagnosed with restrictive airway disease, a condition he says was linked to the time he spent at Ground Zero.
16: We asked that the airspace around the city of New York be sealed.
15: If he is approved, Giuliani would join more than 152,000 people enrolled in the World Trade Center health program, which covers the medical costs of people affected by the 9/11 attacks. Michael Wallace, CBS News.
10: A new analysis finds the impact of President Trump's lower prescription drug pricing is mixed. KFF's Elizabeth Rosenthal.
17: There are a couple of bargains to be had, but most of all, it's kind of a lot of publicity for not much return for most patients. And that's kind of disappointing for all the lofty rhetoric that we hear.
10: Gas up another 2 cents to $4.56 a gallon today. This is CBS News.
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10: There's an investigation into the deaths of dozens of sloths at an animal business in Florida.
22: Their little faces and curious eyes look almost human, but documents show that many of 55 sloths died from gastrointestinal issues, and local officials say they were kept in a warehouse with no electricity, climate control, or running water. Rebecca Cliff at the Sloth Conservation Foundation says,
23: any sort of, captive breeding happening of sloths outside of their range countries is solely for commercial purposes.
22: The Central Florida Zoo accepted 13 sloths for treatment, but some later died. Allison Keyes, CBS News.
10: A crossing guard in Philadelphia has gone viral after he dodged a serious accident.
24: What did it sound like?
25: Bam! It happened that fast. I don't know which way to go because he ends up in the schoolyard.
10: Jamelli Ransom tells a local reporter a truck T-boned an SUV. He ran to the rescue. No children injured. SUV drivers hospitalized. The other guy arrested. Deborah Rodriguez, CBS.
26: I'm Michelle Sandiford, and here are your top headlines from Federal News Network. Federal workers' compensation is getting an overhaul. The Labor Department says it's expanding the Federal Employees Compensation Act to cover more types of beneficiaries and compensation programs, including claimants under the Black Lung Benefits Act and the Longshore and Harbor Workers' Compensation Act. An auditing system that's meant to address sexual abuse in federal prisons is running into challenges. A new report from the Government Accountability Office finds that although the Bureau of Prisons has a system to try to prevent abuse before it happens, that system doesn't require auditors to check for ongoing abuse. GSA's push to contract directly with original equipment manufacturers is picking up steam. Federal News Network's Jason Miller tells us why.
27: The General Services Administration signed its first OneGov deal with an OEM, and more could be on the way. GSA says it's had conversations with at least 50 other OEMs about signing enterprise-wide contracts. Contracts with OEMs are phase two of the OneGov strategy. GSA's first direct OEM deal was with ID.me, which provides identity verification services. GSA also created an 11-page OEM industry engagement package explaining a tiered framework for pricing and the statutory terms and condition the vendor would be expected to meet. Jason Miller, Federal News Network.
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0: Welcome to the Federal Drive on Federal News Network. It's Thursday, May 7th, and it's Public Service Recognition Week. I'm your host, Terry Gerton, and I'm glad you're here. Coming up on this hour of the Federal Drive, Public Service Recognition Week offers a way to thank people for what they do. This year, one national effort is asking something bigger: how the country understands public service in the first place. Plus, a new executive order makes fixed-price, performance-based contracts the default across the federal government. Those stories and much more ahead during this hour of the Federal Drive. We begin with this. The Defense Department has struck deals with some of the nation's largest technology companies to deploy their advanced artificial intelligence capabilities on its classified networks. Federal News Network's Anastasia Obis is here with more details. Anastasia, thanks for joining me.
1: Hi, Terry.
0: What exactly did the Pentagon announce here in terms of AI?
1: Yeah, so last Friday, DoD said it struck agreements with SpaceX, OpenAI, Google, NVIDIA, Microsoft, Amazon Web Services, and Reflection to integrate their AI capabilities into the department's Impact Level 6 and Impact Level 7 network environments. So Impact Level 6 is used for the storage and processing of information classified up to the secret level. And then when we're talking about Impact Level 7, that's highly restricted data. Then following that announcement on Friday morning, DoD CIO posted on social media platform X saying that Oracle had agreed to join the list of AI companies. So now we have these eight companies deploying their AI capabilities into the classified environment. Of course, most of these companies are DoD contractors already, and I wanted to highlight what DoD said about this. They said these agreements will accelerate the transformation toward establishing the United States military as an AI-first fighting force and will strengthen our warfighters' ability to maintain decision superiority across all domains of warfare.
0: Anastasia, how does this fit with or connect to the Pentagon's broader AI strategy? What does it mean to have them inside the classified networks?
1: Yeah, so earlier this year in January, Defense Secretary Pete Hegseth released an AI strategy for the Defense Department, for the Department of War. He said, as I mentioned, DoD needs to become an AI-first force. That includes unleashing experimentation with America's leading AI models department-wide. It includes aggressively identifying and eliminating barriers to deeper integration. And then it also includes executing the set of pace-setting projects. There are about 7 or 8 of them, and those are focused on warfighting, enterprise, and intelligence areas. And these projects will kind of be crucial and will be critical foundational enablers for DoD. So this deal continues Hegseth's push to bring commercial AI into the Defense Department, and that would be following the launch of GenAI.mil platform in December that has gotten a lot of attention. So, for example, with GenAI, the initial rollout featured Google's Gemini. That is used for sensitive but unclassified information. But the goal ultimately is to introduce more models that will be available on all classification levels, and that we will be available both to civilians and service members as well as contractors. Here's Andrew Mapes, the Defense Department's acting principal deputy chief digital and AI officer.
2: On the business side, like I was talking about with agents, so looking to continue to employ agents, and you know, with the rollout of Agent Designer as part of the Google Gemini GenAI.mil capability that we rolled out last month. So continue to push the adoption of that, as well as looking at continue to modernize GenAI.mil, not just at IL5, but IL6 and 7, with additional models incorporated in that.
0: Anastasia, what stands out to you about this announcement? Maybe both what it does say and what it doesn't say.
1: Yeah, of course, the elephant in the room is that the announcement excludes Anthropic. And Anthropic was the first AI company to deploy its models on the Pentagon's classified networks. The company was, of course, later designated by Hegseth as supply chain risk, and that was following a dispute over how the military can use the firm's AI models. The status is usually reserved for foreign companies that pose national security threat. The department said the companies it signed deals with that we're talking about will deploy their capabilities for lawful operational use. And that's, of course, the standard that was at the center of that dispute between Anthropic and DoD. At the same time, the company's tools were widely viewed as kind of superior to other competitors, and military users have been pretty slow to phase those out. But when announcing these deals with the eight companies, Emil Michael, the Defense Department's Undersecretary for Research and Engineering and the department's Chief Technology Officer, said last Friday that the company is still a supply chain risk. He previously said he is pretty confident that DoD can very quickly phase out Anthropic's products without major disruptions. Here's Emil Michael.
3: Well, one of the problems, without getting into the specifics about Anthropic, is that we had one primary provider on classified networks. That doesn't work for the Department of War. It doesn't, shouldn't work for any complex organization. We have to have other options.
0: What kinds of missions will these tools ultimately support?
1: We don't know. We don't have those details. And at this point, we don't know. We have a couple of clues. So, of course, the strategy gives us a couple of clues because they say that the effort will enable new capabilities across warfighting, intelligence, and enterprise operations. So we talked about that. But also in the statement that they released last Friday, they said that these AI capabilities will streamline data synthesis, elevate situational understanding, and augment warfighting decision making in complex operational environments. So these are just a couple of clues to give us an idea what to come.
0: That's Federal News Network's Anastasia Obis. Anastasia, thanks for bringing us the story.
1: Thank you, Terry.
0: 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Up next, Public Service Recognition Week often thanks people for what they do. This year, one national effort is asking something different, how the country understands public service in the first place. This is The Federal Drive with Terry Girton on Federal News Network.
26: I'm Michelle Sandiford, and here are your top headlines from Federal News Network. The Department of Veterans Affairs says it's stepping up efforts to identify veterans at risk of suicide. In March, 88% of veterans who received VA health care over the past year completed an annual screening for suicide risk. 96% of veterans flagged as being high risk received a comprehensive follow-up evaluation and support plan. The Trump administration is considering a new executive order on artificial intelligence. Federal News Network's Justin Doubleday has more.
4: White House officials are studying an executive order that would ensure frontier AI models are evaluated for safety and security before they're released. It would also represent a departure from the Trump administration's hands-off approach to AI technology development, and it would likely increase the workload at the National Institute of Standards and Technology's Center for AI Standards and Innovation. Justin Doubleday, Federal News Network.
26: More than 50 Native American-owned small businesses are ringing the alarm bells over the Trump administration's campaign to limit the 8A program. In a letter to SBA, the Native American Contractors Association says ongoing delays in the review and approval of 8A applications are disproportionately affecting Native-owned small businesses. Data shows SBA hasn't approved any new firms' entry into the 8A program since August. For more on these stories, visit federalnewsnetwork.com.
5: 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Suri Durvasula, the Vice President and General Manager for Dell Technologies Federal, says agencies have to reduce the potential for building silos of artificial intelligence capabilities.
6: 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Having AI as a part of your entire IT operations is very different than creating an application that has AI built into it.
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0: Welcome back to The Federal Drive with Terry Gerton on Federal News Network. At a moment when trust in government is closely tied to how work actually gets done, the National Academy of Public Administration is treating recognition as more than a ceremony. We'll talk about why NAPA is making celebrating the American public servant a year-long effort and what they're learning about durability, trust, and service across every level of government with James Christian Blockwood, President and CEO of the Academy. James Christian, thank you so much for joining me. It's lovely to have you back on the show.
24: Terry, thanks so much. And, you know, I must admit, I'm a frequent listener. And when I go and want to learn about what's happening in management, I do turn into your show. So thank you for doing this.
0: I so appreciate it. And thank you for joining me during Public Service Recognition Week. One of the things about this week, we love it. It focuses our attention on the work that public servants do, but it concentrates it into a single week. NAPA's got an ongoing campaign for the year that celebrates the American public servant. Talk to me about why you wanted to extend a campaign for an entire year.
24: You know, let me start with saying, you know, public servants provide so much to the country and they're generally underappreciated, undervalued, and most people don't really know what these public servants are doing for us and on our behalf. So it really shouldn't be something that's relegated to a week, but something that we appreciate always. And the Academy really recognizes, one, because of our elected fellows, many of them are public servants, or two, because of the public servants that we interact with or partner with, that that work should be uplifted and recognized throughout the entire year. And so the Celebrating the American Public Servant is a national initiative. It's not just an one single event. It's not just something that's part of a single point in time. It brings together the Academy Fellows, our partner organizations, some award programs, and the broader public service community, really to shine a light on people who dedicate their careers to making government work better.
0: One of the things that's really interesting about it, there are some awards, but you've got a lot of other facets to this. You've got storytelling, research, convenings, and as you said, partners. How are you trying to use this campaign to change how we talk about public service?
24: Yeah, if we take a step back and think about the last year, year and a half, the country really has been having national dialogue about government and not policy, you know, government management and operations and how our public servants serve the American people. And this effort really has three components to it. First, it's to really celebrate public servants. There's an initiative, 250 public service champions that we worked with Local 250 to help implement across the country. And it's just incredible. We identified 250 public service champions with the help of friends, neighbors, communities, people across the country to just see what public servants are doing in communities that they serve, but people may not have known what they were doing. And it's just incredible. We are highlighting town managers, city administrators, fire chiefs, waste management and water treatment officials, public administrators from schools, just so many public servants from across the country. And so that was the first part, is it's a real recognition initiative of how do we uplift those that are serving our country. The second piece is a research effort. It's looking at what government has done for 250 years to get us to where we are now and what it needs to do for the next 250 years to make sure we're thriving. And we've partnered with a number of different institutions, but one in particular is the Bridge Alliance to start a Fellows for Democracy and Public Service. It's grant-supported research that looks at interviews and convenings and talks about a wide range of issues from how do you get young people into public service to addressing challenges in the primary system and representation in Congress? Many different issues, but it's doing the research and bringing in data to look at what have we done in the past? What do we need to do in the future to be better and better serve the American public? And then this final piece really is about a national gala. It's not necessarily the culminating part of it because we want this to be a year-long celebration, but it will be an incredible part of it. June 22nd, it'll be at the Library of Congress. It'll be a remarkable event. We'll bring together six of the most prestigious public service award programs and honorees in the country to hear their stories. We'll have keynotes from public servants talking about why they serve and why it's important to continue to serve. And then really, it'll just be a celebration. We'll have a public exhibit for people to view the history of public service over the last 250 years, and with a section that focuses on the future, what they should and can expect going forward. And so it's just a real celebration and an opportunity to really highlight all the good work public servants are doing.
0: James Christian Blackwood is President and Chief Executive Officer of the National Academy of Public Administration. James Christian, one of the things I always loved about NAPA was you look at public service not just at the federal level, but at state and local and community levels as well. And as you talked about that local government 250, what has been the response there? And what are you learning about the impact of this recognition on the lives of those folks that you called out?
24: I mean, it's just a lot of gratitude. These are people that go to work every day, head down, aren't really looking for recognition. And so when they get the surprise recognition, they're obviously very thankful. And there are people who maybe not expect that, but certainly deserve it. And you're right, there was a particular focus on local government. You know, oftentimes, especially here in Washington, we talk about the federal government and things that are happening at Congress or the White House. But government really has many different levels to it. And quite frankly, the parts of government that touch American lives every day are those that are closest to the community and those that are at the local level. So highlighting those people was really important for us to do. And, you know, what happens at the federal level does tend to have an impact of what happens at the state and local level. So things that you may see or things that that may change at the federal level, oftentimes it's the state and local officials that have to account for differences in services or make up for maybe some deficiencies that are occurring. And so it's really important to make sure that those state and local officials kind of get their due recognition for all the work that they're doing on our behalf.
0: Many of these initiatives touch directly on trust and trust in government. Lots of surveys show trust in government is highest at the closest level to the people who are responding. But are you seeing any connections between highlighting and sharing about accomplishments of great work in the public sector with rising levels of trust?
24: Well, I don't have any empirical data to support that, but, you know, what I've seen and just kind of anecdotally in some of the conversations that I've had is when people understand how government serves them and they understand that better, then trust actually goes up. People start talking about why they appreciate government and how that actually impacts their lives. And I think when people know who's serving them, so it's your neighbor, it's your friend, it's someone that you see maybe daily or weekly, then there's the idea that there's more reason that those people might be trustworthy. And so the idea would be, yes, we have a trust deficiency and a huge gap that we need to repair. Probably has to start at where it's strongest, to your point, at the local level, and then build up. But there's real opportunity to do that. And I think highlighting, first and foremost, where things are working well and how people are being well served is a very good start. And then I think maybe looking at part of that research initiative that I talked about and thinking about how do we reimagine government? How do we think about the design of government and the services? How can they be improved? How can they be better? And then how can we bring the public along? That's another way to really help build trust. So the overall initiative, we haven't necessarily seen the data that show, you know, that trust is increasing, but we do know that trust is higher at the local levels where it's more felt, and that there's real opportunity for that to really have a good positive effect on government more broadly, all the way up to the federal level.
0: As you're rolling through this campaign, and you talked about the variety of products research recognition, the gala, are you finding any particular modes of communication or messages that especially resonate?
24: What I really like about this, I encourage people to come to our website at www.napawash.org, NAPAWASH.org, to learn more about some of the things that we're finding and seeing. But this is what's incredible. It really is to see across our country, if you go into any search engine of your choice and just put 250 public service champions, what comes back are local newspapers that have written up what those officials are doing in their community, a lot of different social media posts, not necessarily from the honoree themselves, but from people in their community and people that they have served, really just having a lot of appreciation and showing their recognition. And then there's dialogue and conversation happening as well. So it's in many different media and different forms, and that's something that's just great to see.
0: A year-long campaign is hard enough to sustain on its own, but as you're going through this, are there parts of what you're doing now that you hope become durable, that outlast the campaign?
24: I think the constant focus on improvement, continuous improvement is how we get stronger as a nation. And that research component that looks at reimagining government, what a great time to do that, to look at when we're having a national dialogue about how government serves us, but how do we really prepare ourselves for the next 250 years? And that's something that I don't think we should just do at any point in time, at any moment. We should be building that into the culture of how we serve, into the culture of government. So one thing that I'd probably like to see that really outlast just this single initiative would be an appreciation for how do we continuously look at ways to improving how we serve the American people. And then maybe one other thing that I would add, it's just been so incredible to see this outpouring of support for public servants. Let's not just relegate that to a week during Public Service Recognition Week or even a one point in time or an event. Let's try to do that every day. So if you're the American public and you know that people are serving you well, say thank you and make sure that they know that you appreciate the work that they're doing on their behalf.
0: Well, you've been a public servant your entire life, so I will return the favor and say thank you for all that you've done and continue to do for public servants across the country. Thanks so much for joining me today.
24: Thank you so much, and it's a great privilege.
0: James Christian Blackwood is the President and Chief Executive Officer of the National Academy of Public Administration. We'll post this interview at federalnewsnetwork.com/Federal Drive. 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Still to come, customer experience modernization sounds straightforward until agencies try to execute it. But first, a new executive order makes fixed-price, performance-based contracts the default across the federal government. 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
26: I'm Michelle Sandiford, and here are your top headlines from Federal News Network. An auditing system that's meant to address sexual abuse in federal prisons is running into challenges. A new report from the Government Accountability Office finds that although the Bureau of Prisons has a system to try to prevent abuse before it happens, that system doesn't require auditors to check for ongoing abuse. GSA's push to contract directly with original equipment manufacturers is picking up steam. Federal News Network's Jason Miller tells us why.
27: The General Services Administration signed its first OneGov deal with an OEM, and more could be on the way. Contracts with OEMs are phase two of the OneGov strategy. GSA's first direct OEM deal was with ID.me, which provides identity verification services. GSA also created an 11-page OEM industry engagement package explaining a tiered framework for pricing and the statutory terms and conditions the vendor would be expected to meet. Jason Miller, Federal News Network.
26: The Department of Homeland Security is modernizing the electronic health record system used for immigration detainees. DHS says it has a requirement for an integrated EHR system to serve both Immigration and Customs Enforcement and Customs and Border Protection. DHS plans to release the solicitation for the EHR contract by June 15th, with contract awards expected in the fourth quarter of 2026. For more on these stories, visit federalnewsnetwork.com.
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6: Welcome back to the Federal Drive with Terry Girton on Federal News Network. A new executive order makes fixed-price, performance-based contracts the default across the federal government, requiring extra justification and senior approval when agencies want to do something different. Joining me to walk through how that shift could reshape how contracting officers plan, justify, and manage major programs is Senior Fellow at the George Mason University Barone Center for Government Contracting, Emily Murphy. Emily, thanks for joining me today.
7: It's wonderful to be with you, Terry.
6: I'm so grateful that you're on a regular cadence because every time we get you on the show, there's a new executive order to talk about. There's a new one out April 30th. Let's talk about that one.
7: There is, and it's interesting. As you know, I do some work with the Barone Center, and one of the very first papers I wrote from the Naval Postgraduate School years ago was on the increase in executive orders in government contracting. And it was looking at the Clinton administration, George W. Bush, Obama administration, the very first Trump administration, and the beginning of the Biden administration. I don't know if I should be thrilled that everyone has discovered government contracting and how wonderful it is, or just surprised that there are so many executive orders you can write on government contracting.
6: Well, this one is out now, pushing hard for firm fixed price contracts. What is behind this administration's new EO? I mean, they've been pushing in this direction for a while. Why did we need a new EO to continue the argument?
7: It's an interesting question because the preference for firm fixed price contracting goes back to 1994 in the Federal Acquisition Streamlining Act. Performance-based contracting goes back to the fiscal year 2001 NDAA, where we required performance-based services. So the underlying policy here is a long-established, good government contracting policy. The question then really becomes, why do we need, you know, what hasn't taken? I think that Jason Miller wrote an article that explored that even though this is the preference, it hasn't been as widely adapted as the administration wants it to. So this is another attempt to say, okay, what do we need to do to really reinforce this? And it follows essentially on even the FAR deviations from the revolutionary FAR overhaul also reinforced this preference for firm fixed price and performance-based contracting.
6: This EO adds a new approval layer. How is that going to change the day-to-day behavior of the contracting offices?
7: So I think that the first thing it'll do is it will make contracting officers reluctant to, or more reluctant to use something other

0: than a firm fixed price contract unless absolutely necessary. I don't think it's going to lead to unbundling of contracts or breaking requirements apart because, frankly, I don't think we've got the workforce to do that. So I think that this will indeed promote the use of firm fixed price contracts.
1: So there seem to be folks who are on the pro side that this is good, as you say, for accountability and cost discipline. There are folks who say, but this is going to make it harder and slower. How does the administration balance that tension?
0: I think it's really about risk shifting. And so if you go back to the initial premise behind firm fixed price contracts, the idea was, when appropriate, the private sector, by setting a firm fixed price, is going to have the incentive to keep the price down because they're going to want to compete and win the work. But they're also not going to want to make it unreasonably low because they are going to want to be able to cover their costs and have a profit. And then we've sort of said at that point, we're not going to ask them what their profit is. We're going to let them have the profit they deem that they can build into it and still win and still be the lowest, still be the best value for the government. Whereas in a in cost reimbursement, the government's bearing that risk. Every time that there's an additional cost or a change, the risk is borne by the government. The challenge we're going to see in this, though, is if things that wouldn't have previously lent themselves to being firm fixed price are put into that bucket, are we going to have more modifications to contracts? Are we going to have repricing of contracts? Are we going to see this coming in later? And so how do you train contracting officers and how do you build the flexibility into those contracts so that we don't end up in a cycle where we're having to come back and revisit the same requirements again and again to build in that flexibility that we were trying to get by making it firm fixed price?
1: Emily Murphy is senior fellow at the George Mason University Baroni Center for Government Contracting and former GSA administrator. Emily, when I think about firm fixed price contracts, I think it works great when I know exactly what I want to buy. But when you think about really big, complex acquisition projects, we may not know exactly what we want. There may be some experimentation. Requirements may shift. How does this new rule, if we can call it that, I know it's not formal, but new guidance, how's that going to shift how agencies do requirements determination?
0: I think it's going to require that they look at not just the immediate requirement, but the evolution of it. So it could lead to better acquisition planning so that we're actually thinking about how a contract, how a purchase is going to evolve over time. However, the challenge is that we're not prescient. And so the contracting officers, the programs, those who are coming up with the acquisition plans, developing the requirements, aren't always aware of what's going to happen either on a global scale, on a national scale, on a technological scale. How are things going to evolve over time? And requirements do evolve. That's why we've got modifications already, you know, and the ability to be brought in there. It is going to be a question, though, of how do you price for that? How do you build that flexibility in? And are each of those going to, are we, if there's a modification and it's $5 million, but the overall contract was $20 million originally, does this now put it above the threshold? Or does it require another level of review? So in some ways, it may give agency heads a better control over scope creep. And that could be a very positive thing. Or it could slow down day-to-day operations when a normal change happens that just was not calculated for. A lot of it kind of depend on what ends up happening with the actual FAR case.
1: You mentioned scope creep there. Do you feel like acquisition offices and agencies in general have the discipline to hold to a requirement that's put out in a firm fixed price contract as things change?
0: Well, do we always want them to? Do we want to continue to pay for a set of requirements that no longer meet our needs? Or is that the appropriate time for contracting officers to be working with their programs, to be working with agency leadership to say, look, we need to pivot and we need to adjust. And if this leads to that being a more transparent conversation about what that's going to cost and what the cost benefits on that might be, that could be a very positive outcome. One thing I do think is fascinating in the executive order is the requirement for the 90-day review for each agency of their 10 largest non-firm fixed price acquisitions, especially since it says that it applies not just to the contracts that they awarded for themselves, but also for contracts they awarded on behalf of others. So that's going to also require that GSA and others go back and look at contracts where they weren't the ones who developed the requirements. It's also going to be interesting to see how this ties into the reviews that are already taking place at the SPEE level on the desire to do non-commercial solutions. So, you know, that how does that tie in with the prior executive order on that topic? And so how do we fit this all together so we make it a seamless work stream rather than a series of stops and starts?
1: That's a good question. And when you think about those 10 largest non-firm fixed price contracts, the executive order does still allow for cost reimbursement contracts in limited circumstances, like research and development, for example. How are they going to balance where firm fixed price lands and where it's not appropriate?
0: And I think that we're going to have to look to both the training and the rulemaking to understand that. Now, R&D, I think we all, or most people would agree that R&D is very hard to do on a firm fixed price basis. Because in R&D, you're assuming that there are a bunch of unknowns, that you're going to be learning things as you go along, and that there are going to be starts and stops, there are going to be errors, there are going to be new discoveries, there may be, you know, dead ends. So in that, if we go back to that risk shifting calculus, it's more appropriate that the risk be borne on both sides, because you're going to want each set to be, both the contractor and the government, to be very involved in managing those costs. And that's why we cap the profit on those contracts also. Whereas with a commercial type procurement, if you're just buying a product, there's really not much risk. And so the firm fixed price model makes sense. When we get into services is where it gets much more difficult. And this also seems to fit into the discussions that we've seen about how do we want system integrators to work? How do we want consulting contracts to work? How do those fit into the federal ecosystem? And what's the appropriate role for those entities to be playing?
1: Emily Murphy is Senior Fellow at the George Mason University Barone Center for Government Contracting and former GSA Administrator. Emily, thanks for joining me, and we'll look forward to next time when there might be a new executive order to discuss.
0: Thank you, Terry. Great being with you again.
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2: I'm Michelle Sandiford, and here are your top headlines from Federal News Network. The Department of Veterans Affairs says it's stepping up efforts to identify veterans at risk of suicide. In March, 88% of veterans who received VA health care over the past year completed an annual screening for suicide risk. 96% of veterans flagged as being high risk received a comprehensive follow-up evaluation and support plan. The Trump administration is considering a new executive order on artificial intelligence. Federal News Network's Justin Doubleday has more.
3: White House officials are studying an executive order that would ensure frontier AI models are evaluated for safety and security before they're released. It would also represent a departure from the Trump administration's hands-off approach to AI technology development, and it would likely increase the workload at the National Institute of Standards and Technology's Center for AI Standards and Innovation. Justin Doubleday, Federal News Network.
2: More than 50 Native American-owned small businesses are ringing the alarm bells over the Trump administration's campaign to limit the 8A program. In a letter to SBA, the Native American Contractors Association says ongoing delays in the review and approval of 8A applications are disproportionately affecting Native-owned small businesses. Data shows SBA hasn't approved any new firms' entry into the 8A program since August. For more on these stories, visit federalnewsnetwork.com.
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0: back to the Federal Drive with Terry Girton on Federal News Network. Federal leaders are under growing pressure to improve how the public experiences government, even as they manage compliance, security, and aging systems. We'll explore where agencies are encountering the most friction and what's helping them move from intent to execution with General Manager for U.S. Federal Government at Granicus, John Bursler. John, thanks so much for joining me. It's great to have you on the show this morning.
1: Thank you so much for having me, Terry.
0: I want to talk a little bit about how Granicus is reorganizing its leadership. You're putting more focus on federal agencies at a time when a lot of technology promises are colliding with real execution limits. From what you're seeing, what's driving agencies to demand tighter alignment between their technology partners and their mission outcome?
1: Well, it's more important now than it ever has been. I think with lots of discussion around artificial intelligence and how we use that to better serve Americans is critical right now. And Granicus, in particular, the Federal Experience Cloud that we're announcing here and launching here, I think brings a lot of what we do already in the federal government from a software perspective, communications, secure, direct communications, the way that agencies get that message to the citizens they serve as quickly and easily as possible and enroll them in the programs that they're eligible for. As a former customer of Granicus, when I was at the Department of Veterans Affairs, we were able to really reach millions of unenrolled veterans and get them connected to healthcare and benefits using the outbound SMS and email and dashboarding tools that we now have rolled into our Federal Experience Cloud. So I think it's an important time to be in this government technology business because we're able to shape what happens next. And, you know, Granicus is not just in the federal government. We serve state and local, but we're purpose-built for government, as we like to say. So 7,000 customers across the United States. And so we send billions of insights, and we want to use all that data to really help inform the next step and to build these models of the future.
0: When you think about all of that data, you know, a lot of vendors talk about improving outcomes, but for agencies, that can often mean fewer complaints, faster process times, clearer information for the public. When you're talking to federal leaders now, how are they defining success for these kind of customer or citizen outreach programs?
1: I think driving more to digital services so that you can cut down the wait times on call centers, so that you can reduce the number of folks having to drive multiple hours to get services in a physical location is absolutely important. I mean, some of the work that we're doing for some of the high impact service providers like Social Security Administration, for example, is like really hitting the mark in terms of converting over 100 million Americans into MySSA.gov. And the new digital experience that has provided, and cutting down paper delivery of these statements and that information that is so critical on how many quarters have I paid into so that I can retire in security, right? So I do think that there's so much that we are doing currently at every cabinet level agency, but there's so much more that we should be doing and could be doing, especially with the launch of our Federal Experience Cloud, which really brings together our software, all of those data insights, and the services, the Granicus Experience Group services that have been so successful for our federal customers in the past.
0: When you talk about that service delivery, a lot of agencies are finding that it's intersecting with cybersecurity and accessibility and compliance, and they don't have as much staff as they used to deliver these kinds of programs. Where do you see agencies struggle the most to coordinate all of those demands, even when they really, really want to get it right?
1: I think the resourcing is in helping leadership understand and make decisions based on the data that they have, particularly around human resources and how much they should be investing. We can help inform that. We have a really important tool called the Government Experience Insights Dashboard, where, and I wish we would have had this when I was in service, as we talked about in our former positions earlier. It's really important to be able to see all of the data in one picture. So I can pull operational metrics. I can pull experience data. I can pull engagement data to really help inform where I should be investing those critical taxpayer dollars to drive more digital experiences and cut down on paper costs, as I mentioned earlier. And hopefully that can reduce the number of hours spent by federal employees and other contractors.
0: I'm speaking with John Bursler. He's General Manager of U.S. Federal Government at Granicus. John, anytime I talk to somebody about improving government technology, AI has to come up. So here it is. It's increasingly part of how agencies are thinking about service delivery and internal operations. From your perspective, where are agencies most cautious about using AI right now? And what questions are they asking before they're willing to scale these AI tools?
1: I think a lot of agencies are really trying to determine how AI ready they really are. And every agency has a different need or a different use case to deploy different models. And what we're seeing is, like, yes, there's an appetite and there's certainly an interest and there's a push, I think, not only from the private sector, but the constituents that we directly serve to ensure that we're developing these tools. So how do we kind of design for that, and how do we keep that in mind, given that every agency is so different in the way that they deliver services and understand that data? I think that's really what puts Granicus at a significant advantage, and especially with the launch of our Federal Experience Cloud. We have these billions of insights that we've collected, and we've served, you know, hundreds of millions of Americans across state, local, and federal government, to be able to then train these agents and train these models to then deliver these services and experiences much faster, more effective, and all the while saving the agency money, hopefully. So I do think that many agencies are looking at it from that perspective of, can this drive better service delivery while at the same time saving, you know, government personnel hours and financial resources that are appropriated by Congress, and they're, of course, need to be spent very prudently on behalf of the American people. So we can help advise that by pulling that data into our, as I mentioned earlier, our GXI, our Government Experience Insights dashboard, to say, well, here's the full picture. Here's how people are engaging. Here are people that aren't engaging. Here's where AI can play a role, because we're using AI to inform that dashboard itself. So there's really a great nexus there.
0: One of the ways to move this process forward is leveraging the expertise of both the folks in government and the private sector. You've been on both sides of the equation. From your perspective now, in practical terms, what does a productive public-private partnership look like while agencies are trying to modernize their systems and meet their near-term mission demands?
1: I think it's critical for us to work in tandem. Like, I relied on a lot of advice, not only from my direct government employees when I was in service at the Department of Veterans Affairs, of course, but also the vendors that we worked with that were learning new tools and new ways to deliver services faster, more effectively, more cost effectively, especially whether they were commercial customers on the outside or state and local governments, where they were testing and incubating new ideas and then bringing that into a FedRAMP secure environment like Granicus delivers with our Federal Experience Cloud. So coming on this side of the fence, so to speak, given my government experience, I think that does aptly prepare me to help our partners at agencies make these strategic level decisions, you know, by gathering that data and having sat in the seat myself and faced a lot of the pressures that are on us to make these prudent decisions on behalf of those that we serve. I mean, I got the opportunity to testify in front of Congress 6 times, and I think that experience, as you well know, and is an incredible opportunity to tell the agency's story, but also be honest about the challenges we face. And I think that Granicus in particular, and many of our partners and other vendors in the federal space, state and local space as well, can help really inform the new direction and strategy for each of the federal agencies that have such an important mission to deliver every day.
0: I've been speaking with John Bursler. He's General Manager of U.S. Federal Government at Granicus. John, thanks so much for joining me today.
1: Thank you so much for having me.
0: 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Up next, the top national headlines from CBS News and the Federal Newscast. I'm Terry Gertin. Thanks for listening.

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13: I'm Deborah Rodriguez. There's widespread damage across Mississippi this morning after violent weather blew through. CBS News meteorologist Rob Marciano.
14: Violent twisters ripped through southern Mississippi overnight, crushing mobile homes and reducing them into nothing but scraps of metal and wood in a trailer park about an hour south of Jackson. Emergency officials say people were trapped by debris. The powerful system taking down utility lines, leaving thousands in the southern part of the state in the dark.
13: The operator of the cruise ship hit with an outbreak of hantavirus says none of the 140 people on board, including 17 Americans, is infected. The ship is still making its way to Spain's Canary Islands. Rui Sennett was among 40 who disembarked on a remote island in the South Atlantic after the first of three passengers died. He says they were misled.
15: The captain announced that there was a death, and he said it was due to natural causes and we are not infectious. This was relaxing at the time, but it was also misguiding us.
13: Secretary of State Rubio is meeting with Pope Leo at the Vatican right now, a day after President Trump criticized the pontiff again over his opposition to the war with Iran. Tehran is reviewing a new proposal from the U.S. to end the conflict. Correspondent Weijia Jiang from the White House.
16: An Iranian official said the proposal is being reviewed. Trump insisted Iran has already signed off on his key condition.
17: Iran cannot have a nuclear weapon, and they won't. And they've agreed to that.
16: Iran has not said that publicly.
13: The Justice Department accuses UCLA's medical school of illegally using race in its admissions.
18: The DOJ's Civil Rights Division claims UCLA's David Geffen School of Medicine has admitted Black and Latino applicants who had lower test scores and grade point averages than white and Asian American applicants. A UCLA spokesman says the school does follow the law and its admissions are based on merit. Last summer, the Justice Department suspended $500 million in research grants to UCLA for allegedly using race in its admissions, but a judge restored the grants. Michael Wallace, CBS News.
13: The burger business is booming.
19: Next time someone asks you if you want your burger with crispy onions or slivered ones, if you prefer two juicy quarter-pound patties or three slices of cheese, just say yes.
13: McDonald's has top sales estimates in the first quarter thanks to its new Big Arch Burger, which went viral after the CEO took that teensy-beensy little bite.
20: Holy cow. God, that is a big burger.
13: Revenue at Mickey D's rose 9%. This is CBS News.
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13: A detention hearing scheduled for tomorrow for a Chicago man charged with stealing hundreds of millions of dollars.
29: According to an unsealed indictment, a man with multiple aliases used the name of the famed Astor family to dupe a Mexican billionaire out of some $450 million in a bogus stock-backed loan scheme. Feds say 63-year-old Vladimir Skarloff, also known as Gregory Mitchell and Mark Simon Bentley, set up a sham company, Astor Asset Group, that purported to be a legitimate and experienced loan provider. Court records in litigation in England show the victim was Ricardo Salinas Pliego, the Mexican TV, retail, and banking magnate. Jennifer Kuiper, CBS News, Chicago.
13: A notable TV home has been sold. The Wilmington, North Carolina spread that served as the home for Dawson Leary, played by the late James Vanderbeek, has gone for about $2.7 million. In the show, it was at 6424 Head Road in a Massachusetts town. Deborah Rodriguez, CBS News.
30: Sandiford, and here are your top headlines from Federal News Network. Federal workers' compensation is getting an overhaul. The Labor Department says it's expanding the Federal Employees Compensation Act to cover more types of beneficiaries and compensation programs, including claimants under the Black Lung Benefits Act and the Longshore and Harbor Workers' Compensation Act. An auditing system that's meant to address sexual abuse in federal prisons is running into challenges. A new report from the Government Accountability Office finds that although the Bureau of Prisons has a system to try to prevent abuse before it happens, that system doesn't require auditors to check for ongoing abuse. GSA's push to contract directly with original equipment manufacturers is picking up steam. Federal News Network's Jason Miller tells us why.
31: The General Services Administration signed its first OneGov deal with an OEM, and more could be on the way. GSA says it has had conversations with at least 50 other OEMs about signing enterprise-wide contracts. Contracts with OEMs are phase two of the OneGov strategy. GSA's first direct OEM deal was with ID.me, which provides identity verification services. GSA also created an 11-page OEM industry engagement package explaining a tiered framework for pricing and the statutory terms and conditions the vendor would be expected to meet. Jason Miller, Federal News Network.
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1: Welcome to the Federal Drive on Federal News Network. It's Thursday, May 7th, and it's Public Service Recognition Week. I'm your host, Terry Gerton, and I'm glad you're here. Coming up on this hour of the Federal Drive, Public Service Recognition Week offers a way to thank people for what they do. This year, one national effort is asking something bigger: how the country understands public service in the first place. Plus, a new executive order makes fixed-price, performance-based contracts the default across the federal government. Those stories and much more ahead during this hour of the Federal Drive. We begin with this. The Cybersecurity and Infrastructure Security Agency is urging water, power, and other critical infrastructure organizations to prepare to operate without internet and other technology services. That's the overarching goal of a new initiative unveiled by CISA this week. The agency says organizations need to be prepared to operate through IT outages and other challenges during a geopolitical crisis. Federal News Network's Justin Doubleday joins me now with more information. Justin, thanks for being here.
0: Good to be with you, Terry.
1: What is behind this new initiative and guidance from CISA?
0: Yeah, it's called CI Fortify. The CI, of course, is for critical infrastructure. And this initiative is really pushing, you know, the water utilities and other critical infrastructure organizations that we all rely upon to plan for the day when there could be a crisis that involves cyber attacks. And those cyber attacks could directly or indirectly sever their connections to internet, telecommunications, or other third-party, you know, business services that are delivered, you know, over the internet and other connections. And this is really about not just stopping cyber attacks through cybersecurity techniques. It's about planning for cyber attacks to actually be successful. And what do you do then? So the guidance features two main planning objectives: isolation and recovery. Isolation involves actually proactively disconnecting from networks to safeguard your really important operational technology, like industrial control systems. And then recovery would involve, you know, documenting your IT systems, backing up critical files, and practicing when you have to maybe transition to manual mode.
1: How will CISA help them adopt the guidance?
0: Well, CISA says it's already conducting targeted assessments of certain critical infrastructure organizations and their ability to meet CI Fortify's objectives. CISA is prioritizing what's called defense critical infrastructure. That means systems that are crucial to military forces and operations. Could be dams, weapon systems themselves, of course, satellite communications, you know, the power systems that feed military bases, water systems that military bases rely upon, and telecommunications systems that we all use, but of course the military also relies upon to a great degree as well. And so CISA Director Nick Anderson briefed the press yesterday. He told us that they've got their first couple of assessments underway under a pilot phase of this initiative, and there could be more of these assessments. There will be more of the assessments that CISA does in the future. They're not naming the organizations that they're assessing, just, you know, to protect their identities, but also for security purposes.
1: If they've rolled out this new strategy, have they also provided metrics for success?
0: No hard metrics at this point, but Anderson said a couple things. First off, success starting out is just getting organizations to do these types of emergency planning exercises, because that's not something that a lot of critical infrastructure organizations, especially smaller ones, typically do or typically even think about. And so that's one key metric for Anderson. And then there's a longer term side to this as well. I'll let his words explain here.
2: Success for us in the near term is going to come from those targeted assessments we're doing with critical infrastructure to help them be able to operate within isolation, and then the long-term side, making this sort of emergency planning easier to do, be that OT equipment manufacturers making isolation information available in a factory acceptance test, or system integrators designing safer connectivity patterns for remote management.
1: CISA lost a lot of people over the last year. Do they have the workforce to support this kind of initiative?
0: Anderson says they do, and he also pointed out that CISA is going to start hiring again. So as you alluded to, CISA lost roughly 1,000 employees over the last year. That's roughly a third of the staff that they had in place previously. So they've obviously been kneecapped a little bit by that and limited in what they can do. But Homeland Security Secretary Mark Wayne Mullen approved a hiring plan for CISA to make 329 mission-critical hires here in the near term. And now that the DHS shutdown is over, for CISA at least, they are now actually posting those jobs. You can see jobs for cybersecurity advisors, for physical security advisors, for chief human capital officer. They're hiring again for the first time in almost 18 months. So CISA is staffing up. Anderson said CISA will particularly be prioritizing the 10 regional offices that it has. These are basically field offices across the country, staffed with people who work with critical infrastructure and other partners in specific regions across the country. They have both these protective security advisors that work on more of like the traditional physical security and resilience side of things. And then they have cybersecurity advisors who are fully focused on the cyber threat. And they're hiring in both of those areas across those regional offices. Anderson says that they are high on the priority list.
3: How does this guidance fit into broader cybersecurity trends?
0: Yeah, Duncan Greatwood, chief executive of Sage Security, reached out with some comments, pointed out that this fits into a trend or a focus on resilience in cybersecurity guidelines rather than kind of a narrower focus on just preventing cyber attacks, kind of accepting that there will be some level of cyber attacks that directly or indirectly affects your operations, and you need to figure out how to deal with that and continue those essential operations through it. There was also guidance that CISA put out back in April on accelerating zero trust adoption in operational technology systems. Again, OT systems are things like industrial control systems, things that operate physical systems that are really critical to a wide range of critical infrastructure systems. So CISA is focusing on this idea of, you know, just creating more resilience within really critical systems and not just, you know, letting one cyber attack, one successful intrusion knock them completely offline.
3: That's Federal News Network's Justin Doubleday. Justin, thanks for this story.
0: Thank you, Terry.
3: You can find the full story at federalnewsnetwork.com. Up next, Public Service Recognition Week often thanks people for what they do. This year, one national effort is asking something bigger, how the country understands public service in the first place. This is The Federal Drive with Terry Girton on Federal News Network.
30: I'm Michelle Sandiford, and here are your top headlines from Federal News Network. The Department of Veterans Affairs says it's stepping up efforts to identify veterans at risk of suicide. In March, 88% of veterans who received VA health care over the past year completed an annual screening for suicide risk. 96% of veterans flagged as being high risk received a comprehensive follow-up evaluation and support plan. The Trump administration is considering a new executive order on artificial intelligence. Federal News Network's Justin Doubleday has more.
0: White House officials are studying an executive order that would ensure frontier AI models are evaluated for safety and security before they're released. It would also represent a departure from the Trump administration's hands-off approach to AI technology development, and it would likely increase the workload at the National Institute of Standards and Technology's Center for AI Standards and Innovation. Justin Doubleday, Federal News Network.
30: More than 50 Native American-owned small businesses are ringing the alarm bells over the Trump administration's campaign to limit the 8A program. In a letter to SBA, the Native American Contractors Association says ongoing delays in the review and approval of 8A applications are disproportionately affecting Native-owned small businesses. Data shows SBA hasn't approved any new firms' entry into the 8A program since August. For more on these stories, visit federalnewsnetwork.com.
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1: Welcome back to The Federal Drive with Terry Gerton on Federal News Network. At a moment when trust in government is closely tied to how work actually gets done, the National Academy of Public Administration is treating recognition as more than a ceremony. We'll talk about why NAPA is making celebrating the American public servant a year-long effort and what they're learning about durability, trust, and service across every level of government with James Christian Blockwood, President and CEO of the Academy. James Christian, thank you so much for joining me. It's lovely to have you back on the show.
10: Terry, thanks so much. And, you know, I must admit, I'm a frequent listener. And when I go and want to learn about what's happening in management, I do turn into your show. So thank you for doing this.
1: I so appreciate it. And thank you for joining me during Public Service Recognition Week. One of the things about this week, we love it. It focuses our attention on the work that public servants do, but it concentrates it into a single week. NAPA's got an ongoing campaign for the year that celebrates the American public servant. Talk to me about why you wanted to extend a campaign for an entire year.
10: You know, let me start with saying, you know, public servants provide so much to the country, and they're generally underappreciated, undervalued, and most people don't really know what these public servants are doing for us and on our behalf. So it really shouldn't be something that's relegated to a week, but something that we appreciate always. And the Academy really recognizes, one, because of our elected fellows, many of them are public servants, or two, because of the public servants that we interact with or partner with, that work should be uplifted and recognized throughout the entire year. And so the Celebrating the American Public Servant is a national initiative. It's not just one single event. It's not just something that's part of a single point in time. It brings together the Academy Fellows, our partner organizations, some award programs, and the broader public service community, really to shine a light on people who dedicate their careers to making government work better.
1: One of the things that's really interesting about it, there are some awards, but you've got a lot of other facets to this. You've got storytelling, research, convenings, and as you said, partners. How are you trying to use this campaign to change how we talk about public service?
10: Yeah, if we take a step back and think about the last year, year and a half, the country really has been having national dialogue about government and not policy, you know, government management and operations and how our public servants serve the American people. And this effort really has three components to it. First, it's to really celebrate public servants. There's an initiative, 250 public service champions that we worked with Local 250 to help implement across the country. And it's just incredible. We identified 250 public service champions with the help of friends, neighbors, communities, people across the country to just see what public servants are doing in communities that they serve, but people may not have known what they were doing. And it's just incredible. We are highlighting town managers, city administrators, fire chiefs, waste management and water treatment officials, public administrators from schools, just so many public servants from across the country. And so that was the first part, is it's a real recognition initiative of how do we uplift those that are serving our country. The second piece is a research effort. It's looking at what government has done for 250 years to get us to where we are now and what it needs to do for the next 250 years to make sure we're thriving. And we've partnered with a number of different institutions, but one in particular is the Bridge Alliance to start a Fellows for Democracy and Public Service. It's grant-supported research that looks at interviews and convenings and talks about a wide range of issues, from how do you get young people into public service to addressing challenges in the primary system and representation in Congress, many different issues. But it's doing the research and bringing in data to look at what have we done in the past, what do we need to do in the future to be better and better serve the American public. And then this final piece really is about a national gala. It's not necessarily the culminating part of it because we want this to be a year-long celebration, but it will be an incredible part of it. June 22nd, it'll be at the Library of Congress. It'll be a remarkable event. We'll bring together six of the most prestigious public service award programs and honorees in the country to hear their stories. We'll have keynotes from public servants talking about why they serve and why it's important to continue to serve. And then really, it'll just be a celebration. We'll have a public exhibit for people to view the history of public service over the last 250 years, and with a section that focuses on the future, what they should and can expect going forward. And so it's just a real celebration and an opportunity to really highlight all the good work public servants are doing.
11: James Christian Blackwood is President and Chief Executive Officer of the National Academy of Public Administration. James Christian, one of the things I always loved about NAPA was you look at public service not just at the federal level, but at state and local and community levels as well. And as you talked about that local government 250, what has been the response there? And what are you learning about the impact of this recognition on the lives of those folks that you called out?
10: I mean, it's just a lot of gratitude. These are people that go to work every day, head down, aren't really looking for recognition. And so when they get the surprise recognition, they're obviously very thankful. And there are people who maybe not expect that, but certainly deserve it. And you're right, there was a particular focus on local government. You know, oftentimes, especially here in Washington, we talk about the federal government and things that are happening at Congress or the White House. But government really has many different levels to it. And quite frankly, the parts of government that touch American lives every day are those that are closest to the community and those that are at the local level. So highlighting those people is really important for us to do. And, you know, what happens at the federal level does tend to have an impact of what happens at the state and local level. So things that you may see or things that that may change at the federal level, oftentimes it's the state and local officials that have to account for differences in services or make up for maybe some deficiencies that are occurring. And so it's really important to make sure that those state and local officials kind of get their due recognition for all the work that they're doing on our behalf.
11: Many of these initiatives touch directly on trust and trust in government. Lots of surveys show trust in government is highest at the closest level to the people who are responding. But are you seeing any connections between highlighting and sharing about accomplishments of great work in the public sector with rising levels of trust?
10: Well, I don't have any empirical data to support that, but, you know, what I've seen and just kind of anecdotally in some of the conversations that I've had is when people understand how government serves them and they understand that better, then trust actually goes up. People start talking about why they appreciate government and how that actually impacts their lives. And I think when people know who's serving them, so it's your neighbor, it's your friend, it's someone that you see maybe daily or weekly, then there's the idea that there's more reason that those people might be trustworthy. And so the idea would be, yes, we have a trust deficiency and a huge gap that we need to repair. Probably has to start at where it's strongest, to your point, at the local level, and then build up. But there's real opportunity to do that. And I think highlighting, first and foremost, where things are working well and how people are being well served is a very good start. And then I think maybe looking at part of that research initiative that I talked about and thinking about how do we reimagine government? How do we think about the design of government and the services? How can they be improved? How could they be better? And then how can we bring the public along? That's another way to really help build trust. So the overall initiative, we haven't necessarily seen the data that show, you know, that trust is increasing, but we do know that trust is higher at the local levels where it's more felt, and that there's real opportunity for that to really have a good positive effect on government more broadly, all the way up to the federal level.
11: As you're rolling through this campaign and you talked about the variety of products, research, recognition, the gala, are you finding any particular modes of communication or messages that especially resonate?
10: What I really like about this, I encourage people to come to our website at www.napawash.org, NAPAWASH.org, to learn more about some of the things that we're finding and seeing. But this is what's incredible. It really is to see across our country, if you go into any search engine of your choice and just put 250 public service champions, what comes back are local newspapers that have written up what those officials are doing in their community, a lot of different social media posts, not necessarily from the honoree themselves, but from people in their community and people that they have served, really just having a lot of appreciation and showing their recognition. And then there's dialogue and conversation happening as well. So it's in many different media and different forms, and that's something that's just great to see.
11: A year-long campaign is hard enough to sustain on its own, but as you're going through this, are there parts of what you're doing now that you hope become durable, that outlast the campaign?
10: I think the constant focus on improvement, continuous improvement is how we get stronger as a nation. And that research component that looks at reimagining government, what a great time to do that, to look at when we're having a national dialogue about how government serves us, but how do we really prepare ourselves for the next 250 years? And that's something that I don't think we should just do at any point in time, at any moment. We should be building that into the culture of how we serve, into the culture of government. So one thing that I'd probably like to see that really outlast just this single initiative would be an appreciation for how do we continuously look at ways to improving how we serve the American people. And then maybe one other thing that I would add, it's just been so incredible to see this outpouring of support for public servants. Let's not just relegate that to a week during Public Service Recognition Week or even a one point in time or an event. Let's try to do that every day. So if you're the American public and you know that people are serving you well, say thank you and make sure that they know that you appreciate the work that they're doing on their behalf.
11: Well, you've been a public servant your entire life, so I will return the favor and say thank you for all that you've done and continue to do for public servants across the country. Thanks so much for joining me today.
10: Thank you so much, and it's a great privilege.
11: James Christian Blockwood is the President and Chief Executive Officer of the National Academy of Public Administration. We'll post this interview at federalnewsnetwork.com/Federal Drive. 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Still to come, customer experience modernization sounds straightforward until agencies try to execute it. But first, a new executive order makes fixed-price, performance-based contracts the default across the federal government. 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
30: I'm Michelle Sandiford, and here are your top headlines from Federal News Network. An auditing system that's meant to address sexual abuse in federal prisons is running into challenges. A new report from the Government Accountability Office finds that although the Bureau of Prisons has a system to try to prevent abuse before it happens, that system doesn't require auditors to check for ongoing abuse. GSA's push to contract directly with original equipment manufacturers is picking up steam. Federal News Network's Jason Miller tells us why.
31: The General Services Administration signed its first OneGov deal with an OEM, and more could be on the way. Contracts with OEMs are phase two of the OneGov strategy. GSA's first direct OEM deal was with ID.me, which provides identity verification services. GSA also created an 11-page OEM industry engagement package explaining a tiered framework for pricing and the statutory terms and conditions the vendor would be expected to meet. Jason Miller, Federal News Network.
30: The Department of Homeland Security is modernizing the electronic health record system used for immigration detainees. DHS says it has a requirement for an integrated EHR system to serve both Immigration and Customs Enforcement and Customs and Border Protection. DHS plans to release the solicitation for the EHR contract by June 15th, with contract awards expected in the fourth quarter of 2026. For more on these stories, visit federalnewsnetwork.com.
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0: 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Using the loan itself wasn't too complicated. 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Purchasing a home is scary. There's a lot of moving parts. 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Oh, I'm extremely glad I did it. It was one of the best things I could have done for myself, I think.
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5: Welcome back to The Federal Drive with Terry Girton on Federal News Network. A new executive order makes fixed-price, performance-based contracts the default across the federal government, requiring extra justification and senior approval when agencies want to do something different. Joining me to walk through how that shift could reshape how contracting officers plan, justify, and manage major programs is Senior Fellow at the George Mason University Barone Center for Government Contracting, Emily Murphy. Emily, thanks for joining me today.
6: It's wonderful to be with you, Terry.
5: I'm so grateful that you're on a regular cadence because every time we get you on the show, there's a new executive order to talk about. There's a new one out April 30th. Let's talk about that one.
6: There is, and it's interesting. As you know, I do some work with the Barone Center, and one of the very first papers I wrote from the Naval Postgraduate School years ago was on the increase in executive orders in government contracting. And it was looking at the Clinton administration, George W. Bush, Obama administration, the very first Trump administration, and the beginning of the Biden administration. I don't know if I should be thrilled that everyone has discovered government contracting and how wonderful it is, or just surprised that there are so many executive orders you can write on government contracting.
5: Well, this one is out now, pushing hard for firm fixed price contracts. What is behind this administration's new EO? I mean, they've been pushing in this direction for a while. Why did we need a new EO to continue the argument?
6: It's an interesting question because the preference for firm fixed price contracting goes back to 1994 in the Federal Acquisition Streamlining Act. Performance-based contracting goes back to the fiscal year 2001 NDAA, where we required performance-based services. So the underlying policy here is a long-established, good government contracting policy. The question then really becomes, why do we need, you know, what hasn't taken? I think that Jason Miller wrote an article that explored that even though this is the preference, it hasn't been as widely adapted as the administration wants it to. So this is another attempt to say, okay, what do we need to do to really reinforce this? And it follows essentially on even the FAR deviations from the revolutionary FAR overhaul also reinforced this preference for firm fixed price and performance-based contracting.
5: This EO adds a new approval layer. How is that going to change the day-to-day behavior of the contracting offices?
6: So I think that the first thing it'll do is it will make a contracting officers reluctant to or more reluctant to use something other than a firm fixed price contract unless absolutely necessary. I don't think it's going to lead to unbundling of contracts or breaking requirements apart because, frankly, I don't think we've got the workforce to do that. So I think that this will indeed promote the use of firm fixed price contracts.
5: So there seem to be folks who are on the pro side that this is good, as you say, for accountability and cost discipline. There are folks who say, but this is going to make it harder and slower. How does the administration balance that tension?
6: I think it's really about risk

0: shifting. And so if you go back to the initial premise behind firm fixed price contracts, the idea was, when appropriate, the private sector, by setting a firm fixed price, is going to have the incentive to keep the price down because they're going to want to compete and win the work. But they're also not going to want to make it unreasonably low because they are going to want to be able to cover their costs and have a profit. And then we've sort of said at that point, we're not going to ask them what their profit is. We're going to let them have the profit they deem that they can build into it and still win and still be the lowest, still be the best value for the government. Whereas in a, in cost reimbursement, the government's bearing that risk. Every time that there's an additional cost or a change, the risk is borne by the government. The challenge we're going to see in this, though, is if things that wouldn't have previously lent themselves to being firm fixed price are put into that bucket, are we going to have more modifications to contracts? Are we going to have repricing of contracts? Are we going to see this coming in later? And so how do you train contracting officers and how do you build the flexibility into those contracts so that we don't end up in a cycle where we're having to come back and revisit the same requirements again and again to build in that flexibility that we were trying to get by making firm fixed price?
1: Emily Murphy is senior fellow at the George Mason University Baroni Center for Government Contracting and former GSA administrator. Emily, when I think about firm fixed price contracts, I think it works great when I know exactly what I want to buy. But when you think about really big, complex acquisition projects, we may not know exactly what we want. There may be some experimentation. Requirements may shift. How does this new rule, if we can call it that, I know it's not formal, but new guidance, how's that going to shift how agencies do requirements determination?
0: I think it's going to require that they look at not just the immediate requirement, but the evolution of it. So it could lead to better acquisition planning so that we're actually thinking about how a contract, how a purchase is going to evolve over time. However, the challenge is that we're not prescient. And so the contracting officers, the programs, those who are coming up with the acquisition plans, developing the requirements, aren't always aware of what's going to happen either on a global scale, on a national scale, on a technological scale. How are things going to evolve over time? And requirements do evolve. That's why we've got modifications already, you know, and the ability to be brought in there. It is going to be a question, though, of how do you price for that? How do you build that flexibility in? And are each of those going to, are we, if there's a modification and it's $5 million, but the overall contract was $20 million originally, does this now put it above the threshold? Or does it require another level of review? So in some ways, it may give agency heads a better control over scope creep. And that could be a very positive thing. Or it could slow down day-to-day operations when a normal change happens that just was not calculated for. A lot of it's going to depend on what ends up happening with the actual FAR case.
1: You mentioned scope creep there. Do you feel like acquisition offices and agencies in general have the discipline to hold to a requirement that's put out in a firm fixed price contract as things change?
0: Well, do we always want them to? Do we want to continue to pay for a set of requirements that no longer meet our needs? Or is that the appropriate time for contracting officers to be working with their programs, to be working with agency leadership to say, look, we need to pivot and we need to adjust. And if this leads to that being a more transparent conversation about what that's going to cost and what the cost benefits on that might be, that could be a very positive outcome. One thing I do think is fascinating in the executive order is the requirement for the 90-day review for each agency of their 10 largest non-firm fixed price acquisitions, especially since it says that it applies not just to the contracts that they awarded for themselves, but also for contracts they awarded on behalf of others. So that's going to also require that GSA and others go back and look at contracts where they weren't the ones who developed the requirements. It's also going to be interesting to see how this ties into the reviews that are already taking place at the SPE level on the desire to do non-commercial solutions. So, how does that tie in with the prior executive order on that topic? And so how do we fit this all together so we make it a seamless work stream rather than a series of stops and starts?
1: That's a good question. And when you think about those 10 largest non-firm fixed price contracts, the executive order does still allow for cost reimbursement contracts in limited circumstances, like research and development, for example. how are they going to balance where firm fixed price lands and where it's not appropriate?
0: And I think that we're going to have to look to both the training and the rulemaking to understand that. Now, R&D, I think we all, or most people would agree that R&D is very hard to do on a firm fixed price basis, because in R&D, you're assuming that there are a bunch of unknowns, that you're going to be learning things as you go along, and that there are going to be starts and stops, there are going to be errors, there are going to be new discoveries, there may be, you know, dead ends. So in that, if we go back to that risk shifting calculus, it's more appropriate that the risk be borne on both sides, because you're going to want each set to be, both the contractor and the government, to be very involved in managing those costs. And that's why we cap the profit on those contracts also. Whereas with a commercial type procurement, if you're just buying a product, there's really not much risk. And so the firm fixed price model makes sense. When we get into services is where it gets much more difficult. And this also seems to fit into the discussions that we've seen about how do we want system integrators to work? How do we want consulting contracts to work? How do those fit into the federal ecosystem? And what's the appropriate role for those entities to be playing?
1: Emily Murphy is Senior Fellow at the George Mason University Barone Center for Government Contracting and former GSA Administrator. Emily, thanks for joining me, and we'll look forward to next time when there might be a new executive order to discuss.
0: Thank you, Terry. Great being with you again.
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2: I'm Michelle Sandiford, and here are your top headlines from Federal News Network. The Department of Veterans Affairs says it's stepping up efforts to identify veterans at risk of suicide. In March, 88% of veterans who received VA health care over the past year completed an annual screening for suicide risk. 96% of veterans flagged as being high risk received a comprehensive follow-up evaluation and support plan. The Trump administration is considering a new executive order on artificial intelligence. Federal News Network's Justin Doubleday has more.
3: White House officials are studying an executive order that would ensure frontier AI models are evaluated for safety and security before they're released. It would also represent a departure from the Trump administration's hands-off approach to AI technology development, and it would likely increase the workload at the National Institute of Standards and Technology's Center for AI Standards and Innovation. Justin Doubleday, Federal News Network.
2: More than 50 Native American-owned small businesses are ringing the alarm bells over the Trump administration's campaign to limit the 8A program. In a letter to SBA, the Native American Contractors Association says ongoing delays in the review and approval of 8A applications are disproportionately affecting Native-owned small businesses. Data shows SBA hasn't approved any new firms' entry into the 8A program since August. For more on these stories, visit federalnewsnetwork.com.
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0: back to the Federal Drive with Terry Girton on Federal News Network. Federal leaders are under growing pressure to improve how the public experiences government, even as they manage compliance, security, and aging systems. We'll explore where agencies are encountering the most friction and what's helping them move from intent to execution with General Manager for U.S. Federal Government at Granicus, John Bursler. John, thanks so much for joining me. It's great to have you on the show this morning.
1: Thank you so much for having me, Terry.
0: I want to talk a little bit about how Granicus is reorganizing its leadership. You're putting more focus on federal agencies at a time when a lot of technology promises are colliding with real execution limits. From what you're seeing, what's driving agencies to demand tighter alignment between their technology partners and their mission outcome?
1: Well, it's more important now than it ever has been. I think with lots of discussion around artificial intelligence and how we use that to better serve Americans is critical right now. And Granicus, in particular, the Federal Experience Cloud that we're announcing here and launching here, I think brings a lot of what we do already in the federal government from a software perspective, communications, secure, direct communications, the way that agencies get that message to the citizens they serve as quickly and easily as possible and enroll them in the programs that they're eligible for. As a former customer of Granicus, when I was at the Department of Veterans Affairs, we were able to really reach millions of unenrolled veterans and get them connected to healthcare and benefits using the outbound SMS and email and dashboarding tools that we now have rolled into our Federal Experience Cloud. So I think it's an important time to be in this government technology business because we're able to shape what happens next. And, you know, Granicus is not just in the federal government. We serve state and local, but we're purpose-built for government, as we like to say. So 7,000 customers across the United States. And so we send billions of insights, and we want to use all that data to really help inform the next step and to build these models of the future.
0: When you think about all of that data, you know, a lot of vendors talk about improving outcomes, but for agencies, that can often mean fewer complaints, faster process times, clearer information for the public. When you're talking to federal leaders now, how are they defining success for these kind of customer or citizen outreach programs?
1: I think driving more to digital services so that you can cut down the wait times on call centers, so that you can reduce the number of folks having to drive multiple hours to get services in a physical location is absolutely important. I mean, some of the work that we're doing for some of the high impact service providers like Social Security Administration, for example, is like really hitting the mark in terms of converting over 100 million Americans into myssa.gov. And the new digital experience that has provided, and cutting down paper delivery of these statements and that information that is so critical on how many quarters have I paid into so that I can retire in security, right? So I do think that there's so much that we are doing currently at every cabinet level agency, but there's so much more that we should be doing and could be doing, especially with the launch of our Federal Experience Cloud, which really brings together our software, all of those data insights, and the services, the Granicus Experience Group services that have been so successful for our federal customers in the past.
0: When you talk about that service delivery, a lot of agencies are finding that it's intersecting with cybersecurity and accessibility and compliance, and they don't have as much staff as they used to deliver these kinds of programs. Where do you see agencies struggle the most to coordinate all of those demands, even when they really, really want to get it right?
1: I think the resourcing is in helping leadership understand and make decisions based on the data that they have, particularly around human resources and how much they should be investing. We can help inform that. We have a really important tool called the Government Experience Insights Dashboard, where, and I wish we would have had this when I was in service, as we talked about in our former positions earlier. It's really important to be able to see all of the data in one picture. So I can pull operational metrics, I can pull experience data, I can pull engagement data to really help inform where I should be investing those critical taxpayer dollars to drive more digital experiences and cut down on paper costs, as I mentioned earlier. And hopefully that can reduce the number of hours spent by federal employees and other contractors.
0: I'm speaking with John Bursler. He's General Manager of U.S. Federal Government at Granicus. John, anytime I talk to somebody about improving government technology, AI has to come up. So here it is. It's increasingly part of how agencies are thinking about service delivery and internal operations. From your perspective, where are agencies most cautious about using AI right now? And what questions are they asking before they're willing to scale these AI tools?
1: I think a lot of agencies are really trying to determine how AI ready they really are. And every agency has a different need or a different use case to deploy different models. And what we're seeing is, like, yes, there's an appetite and there's certainly an interest and there's a push, I think, not only from the private sector, but the constituents that we directly serve to ensure that we're developing these tools. So how do we kind of design for that, and how do we keep that in mind, given that every agency is so different in the way that they deliver services and understand that data? I think that's really what puts Granicus at a significant advantage, and especially with the launch of our Federal Experience Cloud. We have these billions of insights that we've collected, and we've served, you know, hundreds of millions of Americans in across state, local, and federal government, to be able to then train these agents and train these models to then deliver these services and experiences much faster, more effective, and all the while saving the agency money, hopefully. So I do think that many agencies are looking at it from that perspective of, can this drive better service delivery while at the same time saving, you know, government personnel hours and financial resources that are appropriated by Congress, and they're, of course, need to be spent very prudently on behalf of the American people. So we can help advise that by pulling that data into our, as I mentioned earlier, our GXI, our Government Experience Insights dashboard, to say, well, here's the full picture. Here's how people are engaging. Here are people aren't engaging. Here's where AI can play a role, because we're using AI to inform that dashboard itself. So there's really a great nexus there.
0: One of the ways to move this process forward is leveraging the expertise of both the folks in government and the private sector. You've been on both sides of the equation. From your perspective now, in practical terms, what does a productive public-private partnership look like while agencies are trying to modernize their systems and meet their near-term mission demands?
1: I think it's critical for us to work in tandem. Like, I relied on a lot of advice, not only from my direct government employees when I was in service at the Department of Veterans Affairs, of course, but also the vendors that we worked with that were learning new tools and new ways to deliver services faster, more effectively, more cost effectively, especially whether they're commercial customers on the outside or state and local governments, where they were testing and incubating new ideas and then bringing that into a FedRAMP secure environment like Granicus delivers with our Federal Experience Cloud. So coming on this side of the fence, so to speak, given my government experience, I think that does aptly prepare me to help our partners at agencies make these strategic level decisions, you know, by gathering that data and having sat in the seat myself and faced a lot of the pressures that are on us to make these prudent decisions on behalf of those that we serve. I mean, I got the opportunity to testify in front of Congress 6 times, and I think that experience, as you well know, and is an incredible opportunity to tell the agency's story, but also be honest about the challenges we face. And I think that Granicus in particular, and many of our partners and other vendors in the federal space, state and local space as well, can help really inform the new direction and strategy for each of the federal agencies that have such an important mission to deliver every day.
0: I've been speaking with John Bursler. He's General Manager of U.S. Federal Government at Granicus. John, thanks so much for joining me today.
1: Thank you so much for having me.
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2: Bells at the Vatican, where Secretary of State Marco Rubio has just wrapped up a private meeting with Pope Leo. It comes a day after President Trump repeated his criticism of the pontiff's opposition to the Iran war. Correspondent Cammie McCormick.
9: The talks lasted about 2.5 hours. The State Department says they underscored the strong relationship between the U.S. and the Vatican and the shared commitment to promoting peace and human dignity. Rubio is also expected to meet with Italian officials who have strongly criticized the war with Iran.
2: Gas prices in the U.S. are inching closer to an average $5 a gallon. They're up to $4.56 today. Whirlpool has just warned fuel prices have triggered a recession-level decline in the appliance industry. There's devastation across Mississippi after twisters ripped through overnight. CBS News meteorologist Rob Marciano.
10: There were 14 reported tornadoes across the state, and Mississippi's Emergency Management Agency says hundreds of homes were impacted. A little farther north, another tornado ripped the roofs off homes in the town of Purvis, causing some walls to collapse. The remains of the living rooms now exposed to the elements.
2: We're learning more about what's said to be a suicide message from the late convicted sex offender, Jeffrey Epstein. CBS's Nicole Skanga.
11: This note, potentially written by convicted sex offender Jeffrey Epstein, appears to read in part, "They investigated me for months, found nothing. It is a treat to be able to choose one's time to say goodbye."
2: The message had been sealed from public view for the last 7 years. Police in Erie, Pennsylvania say scammers stole thousands of dollars from Walmart shoppers using skimmers.
12: The thieves installed the skimmer devices on the card readers at the store's self-checkout terminals.
13: "Welcome. Please scan your first item."
12: The skimmers recorded shoppers' card data and PINs, giving the thieves access to those accounts. In all, they stole more than $38,000 from 80 Walmart customers. Police say the store's surveillance video caught the suspects tampering with the checkout terminals. The analytics company FICO says skimming scams surged 90% last year. Michael Wallace, CBS News.
2: More bad press for Twinkies and potato chips.
14: Research published in the European Heart Journal found that adults with diets high in ultra-processed foods have up to a 19% higher risk of developing heart disease and up to 65% increased risk of cardiovascular death compared to people with diets very low in ultra-processed foods.
2: CBS's Jared Hill. Dow futures up 119, oil below 100. This is CBS News.
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18: There's something in the water in northwest Georgia, and it's apparently been there for a while.
19: Synthetic chemicals known as PFAS leaked into northwest Georgia rivers from carpet mills for years and into the drinking water, according to reporting from the Atlanta Journal-Constitution, the Associated Press, and PBS's Frontline. They say Georgia's Environmental Protection Division was warned but did nothing. Residents have been diagnosed with high levels of forever chemicals, and many say they have health problems. Corinne Bell is with the Natural Resources Defense Council.
20: We know that PFAS is pervasive in drinking water across the United States. And so I think it's probably safer to assume that PFAS is present in your drinking water.
19: Jennifer Kuiper, CBS News.
18: Three women who were among 13 Australians returning home from Syria were arrested at airports in Australia today. Police say the charges include slave trading and terrorism. The women, along with nine children, spent years in a camp in the Syrian desert. Deborah Rodriguez, CBS News.
21: Sandiford, and here are your top headlines from Federal News Network. Federal workers' compensation is getting an overhaul. The Labor Department says it's expanding the Federal Employees Compensation Act to cover more types of beneficiaries and compensation programs, including claimants under the Black Lung Benefits Act and the Longshore and Harbor Workers' Compensation Act. An auditing system that's meant to address sexual abuse in federal prisons is running into challenges. A new report from the Government Accountability Office finds that although the Bureau of Prisons has a system to try to prevent abuse before it happens, that system doesn't require auditors to check for ongoing abuse. GSA's push to contract directly with original equipment manufacturers is picking up steam. Federal News Network's Jason Miller tells us why.
22: The General Services Administration signed its first OneGov deal with an OEM, and more could be on the way. GSA says it's had conversations with at least 50 other OEMs about signing enterprise-wide contracts. Contracts with OEMs are phase two of the OneGov strategy. GSA's first direct OEM deal was with ID.me, which provides identity verification services. GSA also created an 11-page OEM industry engagement package explaining a tiered framework for pricing and the statutory terms and conditions the vendor would be expected to meet. Jason Miller, Federal News Network.
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0: Welcome to The Federal Drive on Federal News Network. It's Thursday, May 7th, and it's Public Service Recognition Week. I'm your host, Terry Gerton, and I'm glad you're here. Coming up on this hour of The Federal Drive, Public Service Recognition Week offers a way to thank people for what they do. This year, one national effort is asking something bigger, how the country understands public service in the first place. Plus, a new executive order makes fixed-price, performance-based contracts the default across the federal government. Those stories and much more ahead during this hour of The Federal Drive. We begin with this. The Defense Department has struck deals with some of the nation's largest technology companies to deploy their advanced artificial intelligence capabilities on its classified networks. Federal News Network's Anastasia Obis is here with more details. Anastasia, thanks for joining me.
24: Hi, Terry.
0: What exactly did the Pentagon announce here in terms of AI?
1: Yeah, so last Friday, DOD said it struck agreements with SpaceX, OpenAI, Google, NVIDIA, Microsoft, Amazon Web Services, and Reflection to integrate their AI capabilities into the department's Impact Level 6 and Impact Level 7 network environments. So Impact Level 6 is used for the storage and processing of information classified up to the secret level. And then when we're talking about Impact Level 7, that's highly restricted data. Then following that announcement on Friday morning, DOD CIO posted on social media platform X saying that Oracle had agreed to join the list of AI companies. So now we have these eight companies deploying their AI capabilities into the classified environment. Of course, most of these companies are DoD contractors already, and I wanted to highlight what DoD said about this. They said these agreements will accelerate the transformation toward establishing the United States military as an AI-first fighting force and will strengthen our warfighters' ability to maintain decision superiority across all domains of warfare.
0: Anastasia, how does this fit with or connect to the Pentagon's broader AI strategy? What does it mean to have them inside the classified networks?
1: Yeah, so earlier this year in January, Defense Secretary Pete Hegseth released an AI strategy for the Defense Department, for the Department of War. He said, as I mentioned, DoD needs to become an AI-first force. That includes unleashing experimentation with America's leading AI models department-wide. It includes aggressively identifying and eliminating barriers to deeper integration. And then it also includes executing the set of pace-setting projects. There are about 7 or 8 of them, and those are focused on warfighting, enterprise, and intelligence areas. And these projects will kind of be crucial and will be critical foundational enablers for DoD. So this deal continues Hegseth's push to bring commercial AI into the Defense Department, and that would be following the launch of GenAI.mil platform in December that has gotten a lot of attention. So, for example, with GenAI, the initial rollout featured Google's Gemini. That is used for sensitive but unclassified information. But the goal ultimately is to introduce more models that will be available on all classification levels, and that we will be available both to civilians and service members as well as contractors. Here's Andrew Mapes, the Defense Department's acting principal deputy chief digital and AI officer.
3: On the business side, like I was talking about with agents, so looking to continue to employ agents, and you know, with the rollout of Agent Designer as part of the Google Gemini GenAI.mil capability that we rolled out last month. So continue to push the adoption of that, as well as looking at continue to modernize GenAI.mil, not just at IL5, but IL6 and 7, with additional models incorporated in that.
0: Anastasia, what stands out to you about this announcement? Maybe both what it does say and what it doesn't say.
1: Yeah, of course, the elephant in the room is that the announcement excludes Anthropic. And Anthropic was the first AI company to deploy its models on the Pentagon's classified networks. The company was, of course, later designated by Hegseth as supply chain risk, and that was following a dispute over how the military can use the firm's AI models. The status is usually reserved for foreign companies that pose national security threat. The department said the companies it signed deals with that we're talking about will deploy their capabilities for lawful operational use. And that's, of course, the standard that was at the center of that dispute between Anthropic and DoD. At the same time, the company's tools were widely viewed as kind of superior to other competitors, and military users have been pretty slow to phase those out. But when announcing these deals with the eight companies, Emil Michael, the Defense Department's Undersecretary for Research and Engineering and the department's Chief Technology Officer, said last Friday that the company is still a supply chain risk. He previously said he is pretty confident that DoD can very quickly phase out Anthropic's products without major disruptions. Here's Emil Michael.
4: Well, one of the problems, without getting into the specifics about Anthropic, is that we had one primary provider on classified networks. That doesn't work for the Department of War. It shouldn't work for any complex organization. We have to have other options.
0: What kinds of missions will these tools ultimately support?
1: We don't know. We don't have those details. And at this point, we don't know. We have a couple of clues. So, of course, the strategy gives us a couple of clues because they say that the effort will enable new capabilities across warfighting, intelligence, and enterprise operations. So we talked about that. But also in the statement that they released last Friday, they said that these AI capabilities will streamline data synthesis, elevate situational understanding, and augment warfighting decision making in complex operational environments. So these are just a couple of clues to give us an idea what to come.
0: That's Federal News Network's Anastasia Obis. Anastasia, thanks for bringing us the story.
1: Thank you, Terry.
0: 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Up next, Public Service Recognition Week often thanks people for what they do. This year, one national effort is asking something different: how the country understands public service in the first place. This is The Federal Drive with Terry Gerton on Federal News Network.
21: I'm Michelle Sandiford, and here are your top headlines from Federal News Network. The Department of Veterans Affairs says it's stepping up efforts to identify veterans at risk of suicide. In March, 88% of veterans who received VA health care over the past year completed an annual screening for suicide risk. 96% of veterans flagged as being high risk received a comprehensive follow-up evaluation and support plan. The Trump administration is considering a new executive order on artificial intelligence. Federal News Network's Justin Doubleday has more.
12: White House officials are studying an executive order that would ensure frontier AI models are evaluated for safety and security before they're released. It would also represent a departure from the Trump administration's hands-off approach to AI technology development, and it would likely increase the workload at the National Institute of Standards and Technology's Center for AI Standards and Innovation. Justin Doubleday, Federal News Network.
21: More than 50 Native American-owned small businesses are ringing the alarm bells over the Trump administration's campaign to limit the 8A program. In a letter to SBA, the Native American Contractors Association says ongoing delays in the review and approval of 8A applications are disproportionately affecting Native-owned small businesses. Data shows SBA hasn't approved any new firms' entry into the 8A program since August. For more on these stories, visit federalnewsnetwork.com.
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0: Welcome back to The Federal Drive with Terry Gerton on Federal News Network. At a moment when trust in government is closely tied to how work actually gets done, the National Academy of Public Administration is treating recognition as more than a ceremony. We'll talk about why NAPA is making celebrating the American public servant a year-long effort and what they're learning about durability, trust, and service across every level of government with James Christian Blockwood, President and CEO of the Academy. James Christian, thank you so much for joining me. It's lovely to have you back on the show.
26: Terry, thanks so much. And, you know, I must admit, I'm a frequent listener. And when I go and want to learn about what's happening in management, I do turn into your show. So thank you for doing this.
0: I so appreciate it. And thank you for joining me during Public Service Recognition Week. One of the things about this week, we love it. It focuses our attention on the work that public servants do, but it concentrates it into a single week. NAPA's got an ongoing campaign for the year that celebrates the American public servant. Talk to me about why you wanted to extend a campaign for an entire year.
26: You know, let me start with saying, you know, public servants provide so much to the country and they're generally underappreciated, undervalued, and most people don't really know what these public servants are doing for us and on our behalf. So it really shouldn't be something that's relegated to a week, but something that we appreciate always. And the Academy really recognizes, one, because of our elected fellows, many of them are public servants, or two, because of the public servants that we interact with or partner with, that that work should be uplifted and recognized throughout the entire year. And so the Celebrating the American Public Servant is a national initiative. It's not just in one single event. It's not just something that's part of a single point in time. It brings together the Academy Fellows, our partner organizations, some award programs, and the broader public service community, really to shine a light on people who dedicate their careers to making government work better.
0: One of the things that's really interesting about it, there are some awards, but you've got a lot of other facets to this. You've got storytelling, research, convenings, and as you said, partners. How are you trying to use this campaign to change how we talk about public service?
26: Yeah, if we take a step back and think about the last year, year and a half, the country really has been having national dialogue about government and not policy, you know, government management and operations and how our public servants serve the American people. And this effort really has three components to it. First, it's to really celebrate public servants. There's an initiative, 250 public service champions that we worked with Local 250 to help implement across the country. And it's just incredible. We identified 250 public service champions with the help of friends, neighbors, communities, people across the country to just see what public servants are doing in communities that they serve, but people may not have known what they were doing. And it's just incredible. We are highlighting town managers, city administrators, fire chiefs, waste management and water treatment officials, public administrators from schools, just so many public servants from across the country. And so that was the first part, is it's a real recognition initiative of how do we uplift those that are serving our country. The second piece is a research effort. It's looking at what government has done for 250 years to get us to where we are now and what it needs to do for the next 250 years to make sure we're thriving. And we've partnered with a number of different institutions, but one in particular is the Bridge Alliance to start a Fellows for Democracy and Public Service. It's grant-supported research that looks at interviews and convenings and talks about a wide range of issues, from how do you get young people into public service to addressing challenges in the primary system and representation in Congress, many different issues. But it's doing the research and bringing in data to look at what have we done in the past, what do we need to do in the future to be better and better serve the American public. And then this final piece really is about a national gala. It's not necessarily the culminating part of it because we want this to be a year-long celebration, but it will be an incredible part of it. June 22nd, it'll be at the Library of Congress. It'll be a remarkable event. We'll bring together six of the most prestigious public service award programs and honorees in the country to hear their stories. We'll have keynotes from public servants talking about why they serve and why it's important to continue to serve. And then really, it'll just be a celebration. We'll have a public exhibit for people to view the history of public service over the last 250 years, and with a section that focuses on the future, what they should and can expect going forward. And so it's just a real celebration and an opportunity to really highlight all the good work public servants are doing.
0: James Christian Blackwood is President and Chief Executive Officer of the National Academy of Public Administration. James Christian, one of the things I always loved about NAPA was you look at public service not just at the federal level, but at state and local and community levels as well. And as you talked about that local government 250, what has been the response there? And what are you learning about the impact of this recognition on the lives of those folks that you called out?
26: I mean, it's just a lot of gratitude. These are people that go to work every day, head down, aren't really looking for recognition. And so when they get the surprise recognition, they're obviously very thankful. And there are people who maybe not expect that, but certainly deserve it. And you're right, there was a particular focus on local government. You know, oftentimes, especially here in Washington, we talk about the federal government and things that are happening at Congress or the White House. But government really has many different levels to it. And quite frankly, the parts of government that touch American lives every day are those that are closest to the community and those that are at the local level. So highlighting those people is really important for us to do. And, you know, what happens at the federal level does tend to have an impact of what happens at the state and local level. So things that you may see or things that that may change at the federal level, oftentimes it's the state and local officials that have to account for differences in services or make up for maybe some deficiencies that are occurring. And so it's really important to make sure that those state and local officials kind of get their due recognition for all the work that they're doing on our behalf.
0: Many of these initiatives touch directly on trust and trust in government. Lots of surveys show trust in government is highest at the closest level to the people who are responding. But are you seeing any connections between highlighting and sharing about accomplishments of great work in the public sector with rising levels of trust?
26: Well, I don't have any empirical data to support that, but, you know, what I've seen and just kind of anecdotally in some of the conversations that I've had is when people understand how government serves them and they understand that better, then trust actually goes up. People start talking about why they appreciate government and how that actually impacts their lives. And I think when people know who's serving them, so it's your neighbor, it's your friend, it's someone that you see maybe daily or weekly, then there's the idea that there's more reason that those people might be trustworthy. And so the idea would be, yes, we have a trust deficiency and a huge gap that we need to repair, probably has to start at where it's strongest, to your point, at the local level, and then build up. But there's real opportunity to do that. And I think highlighting first and foremost where things are working well and how people are being well served is a very good start. And then I think maybe looking at part of that research initiative that I talked about and thinking about how do we reimagine government? How do we think about the design of government and the services? How can they be improved? How could they be better? And then how can we bring the public along? That's another way to really help build trust. So the overall initiative, we haven't necessarily seen the data that show, you know, that trust is increasing, but we do know that trust is higher at the local levels where it's more felt, and that there's real opportunity for that to really have a good positive effect on government more broadly, all the way up to the federal level.
0: As you're rolling through this campaign, and you talked about the variety of products, research, recognition, the gala, are you finding any particular modes of communication or messages that especially resonate?
26: What I really like about this, you know, I encourage people to come to our website at www.napawash.org, NAPAWASH.org, to learn more about some of the things that we're finding and seeing. But this is what's incredible. It really is to see across our country, if you go into any search engine of your choice and just put 250 public service champions, what comes back are local newspapers that have written up what those officials are doing in their community, a lot of different social media posts, not necessarily from the honoree themselves, but from people in their community and people that they have served, really just having a lot of appreciation and showing their recognition. And then there's dialogue and conversation happening as well. So it's in many different media and different forms, and that's something that's just great to see.
0: A year-long campaign is hard enough to sustain on its own, but as you're going through this, are there parts of what you're doing now that you hope become durable, that outlast the campaign?
26: I think the constant focus on improvement, you know, continuous improvement is how we get stronger as a nation. And that research component that looks at reimagining government, what a great time to do that, to look at when we're having a national dialogue about how government serves us, but how do we really prepare ourselves for the next 250 years? And that's something that I don't think we should just do at any point in time, at any moment. We should be building that into the culture of how we serve, into the culture of government. So one thing that I'd probably like to see that really outlast just this single initiative would be an appreciation for how do we continuously look at ways to improving how we serve the American people. And then maybe one other thing that I would add, it's just been so incredible to see this outpouring of support for public servants. You know, let's not just relegate that to a week during Public Service Recognition Week or even a one point in time or an event. Let's try to do that every day. So if you're the American public and you know that people are serving you well, you know, say thank you and make sure that they know that you appreciate the work that they're doing on their behalf.
0: Well, you've been a public servant your entire life, so I will return the favor and say thank you for all that you've done and continue to do for public servants across the country. Thanks so much for joining me today.
26: Thank you so much, and it's a great privilege.
0: James Christian Blackwood is the President and Chief Executive Officer of the National Academy of Public Administration. 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But first, a new executive order makes fixed-price, performance-based contracts the default across the federal government. 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
21: I'm Michelle Sandiford, and here are your top headlines from Federal News Network. An auditing system that's meant to address sexual abuse in federal prisons is running into challenges. A new report from the Government Accountability Office finds that although the Bureau of Prisons has a system to try to prevent abuse before it happens, that system doesn't require auditors to check for ongoing abuse. GSA's push to contract directly with original equipment manufacturers is picking up steam. Federal News Network's Jason Miller tells us why.
22: The General Services Administration signed its first OneGov deal with an OEM, and more could be on the way. Contracts with OEMs are phase two of the OneGov strategy. GSA's first direct OEM deal was with ID.me, which provides identity verification services. GSA also created an 11-page OEM industry engagement package explaining a tiered framework for pricing and the statutory terms and conditions the vendor would be expected to meet. Jason Miller, Federal News Network.
21: The Department of Homeland Security is modernizing the electronic health record system used for immigration detainees. DHS says it has a requirement for an integrated EHR system to serve both Immigration and Customs Enforcement and Customs and Border Protection. DHS plans to release the solicitation for the EHR contract by June 15th, with contract awards expected in the fourth quarter of 2026. For more on these stories, visit federalnewsnetwork.com.
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0: office could transport mail directly to California just as quickly. The Pony Express wasn't here for a long time, but earned its place in history for an innovative approach to better serve the American public. Jory Heckman, Federal News Network.
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5: Welcome back to the Federal Drive with Terry Girton on Federal News Network. A new executive order makes fixed-price, performance-based contracts the default across the federal government, requiring extra justification and senior approval when agencies want to do something different. Joining me to walk through how that shift could reshape how contracting officers plan, justify, and manage major programs is Senior Fellow at the George Mason University Barone Center for Government Contracting, Emily Murphy. Emily, thanks for joining me today.
6: It's wonderful to be with you, Terry.
5: I'm so grateful that you're on a regular cadence because every time we get you on the show, there's a new executive order to talk about. There's a new one out April 30th. Let's talk about that one.
6: There is, and it's interesting. As you know, I do some work with the Barone Center, and one of the very first papers I wrote from the Naval Postgraduate School years ago was on the increase in executive orders in government contracting. And it was looking at the Clinton administration, George W. Bush, Obama administration, the very first Trump administration, and the beginning of the Biden administration. I don't know if I should be thrilled that everyone has discovered government contracting and how wonderful it is, or just surprised that there are so many executive orders you can write on government contracting.
5: Well, this one is out now, pushing hard for firm fixed price contracts. What is behind this administration's new EO? I mean, they've been pushing in this direction for a while. Why did we need a new EO to continue the argument?
6: It's an interesting question because the preference for firm fixed price contracting goes back to 1994 in the Federal Acquisition Streamlining Act. Performance-based contracting goes back to the fiscal year 2001 NDAA, where we required performance-based services. So the underlying policy here is a long-established, good government contracting policy. The question then really becomes, why do we need, you know, what hasn't taken? I think that Jason Miller wrote an article that explored that even though this is the preference, it hasn't been as widely adapted as the administration wants it to. So this is another attempt to say, okay, what do we need to do to really reinforce this? And it follows essentially on even the FAR deviations from the Revolutionary FAR overhaul also reinforced this preference for firm fixed price and performance-based contracting.
5: This EO adds a new approval layer. How is that going to change the day-to-day behavior of the contracting offices?
6: So I think that the first thing it'll do is it will make contracting officers reluctant to or more reluctant to use something other than a firm fixed price contract unless absolutely necessary. I don't think it's going to lead to unbundling of contracts or breaking requirements apart because, frankly, I don't think we've got the workforce to do that. So I think that this will indeed promote the use of firm fixed price contracts.
5: So there seem to be folks who are on the pro side that this is good, as you say, for accountability and cost discipline. There are folks who say, but this is going to make it harder and slower. How does the administration balance that tension?
6: Well, I think it's really about risk shifting. And so if you go back to the initial premise behind firm fixed price contracts, the idea was, when appropriate, The private sector, by setting a firm fixed price, is going to have the incentive to keep the price down because

0: They're going to want to compete and win the work. But they're also not going to want to make it unreasonably low because they are going to want to be able to cover their costs and have a profit. And then we've sort of said at that point in time, we're not going to ask them what their profit is. We're going to let them have the profit they deem that they can build into it and still win and still be the lowest, still be the best value for the government. Whereas in a in cost reimbursement, the government's bearing that risk. Every time that there's an additional cost or a change, the risk is borne by the government. The challenge we're going to see in this, though, is if things that wouldn't have previously lent themselves to being firm fixed price are put into that bucket, are we going to have more modifications to contracts? Are we going to have repricing of contracts? Are we going to see this coming in later? And so, how do you train contracting officers and how do you build the flexibility into those contracts so that we don't end up in a cycle where we're having to come back and revisit the same requirements again and again to build in that flexibility that we were trying to get by making it firm fixed price?
1: Emily Murphy is senior fellow at the George Mason University Baroni Center for Government Contracting and former GSA administrator. Emily, when I think about firm fixed price contracts, I think it works great when I know exactly what I want to buy. But when you think about really big, complex acquisition projects, we may not know exactly what we want. There may be some experimentation. Requirements may shift. How does this new rule, if we can call it that, I know it's not formal, but new guidance, how's that going to shift how agencies do requirements determination?
0: I think it's going to require that they look at not just the immediate requirement, but the evolution of it. So it could lead to better acquisition planning so that we're actually thinking about how a contract, how a purchase is going to evolve over time. However, the challenge is that we're not prescient. And so the contracting officers, the programs, those who are coming up with the acquisition plans, developing the requirements, aren't always aware of what's going to happen either on a global scale, on a national scale, on a technological scale. How are things going to evolve over time? And requirements do evolve. That's why we've got modifications already, and the ability to be brought in there. It is going to be a question, though, of how do you price for that? How do you build that flexibility in? And are each of those going to, are we, if there's a modification and it's $5 million, but the overall contract was $20 million originally, does this now put it above the threshold? Or does it require another level of review? So in some ways, it may give agency heads a better control over scope creep. And that could be a very positive thing. Or it could slow down day-to-day operations when a normal change happens that just was not calculated for. A lot of it's going to depend on what ends up happening with the actual FAR case.
1: You mentioned scope creep there. Do you feel like acquisition offices and agencies in general have the discipline to hold to a requirement that's put out in a firm fixed price contract as things change?
0: Well, do we always want them to? Do we want to continue to pay for a set of requirements that no longer meet our needs? Or is that the appropriate time for contracting officers to be working with their programs, to be working with agency leadership to say, look, we need to pivot and we need to adjust. And if this leads to that being a more transparent conversation about what that's going to cost and what the cost benefits on that might be, that could be a very positive outcome. One thing I do think is fascinating in the executive order is the requirement for the 90-day review for each agency of their 10 largest non-firm fixed price acquisitions, especially since it says that it applies not just to the contracts that they awarded for themselves, but also for contracts they awarded on behalf of others. So that's going to also require that GSA and others go back and look at contracts where they weren't the ones who developed the requirements. It's also going to be interesting to see how this ties into the reviews that are already taking place at the SPE level on the desire to do non-commercial solutions. So, how does that tie in with the prior executive order on that topic? And so how do we fit this all together so we make it a seamless work stream rather than a series of stops and starts?
1: That's a good question. And when you think about those 10 largest non-firm fixed price contracts, the executive order does still allow for cost reimbursement contracts in limited circumstances, like research and development, for example. How are they going to balance where firm fixed price lands and where it's not appropriate?
0: And I think that we're going to have to look to both the training and the rulemaking to understand that. Now, R&D, I think we all, or most people would agree that R&D is very hard to do on a firm fixed price basis because in R&D, you're assuming that there are a bunch of unknowns, that you're going to be learning things as you go along, and that there are going to be starts and stops, there are going to be errors, there are going to be new discoveries, there may be, dead ends. So in that, if we go back to that risk shifting calculus, it's more appropriate that the risk be borne on both sides because you're going to want each set to be both the contractor and the government to be very involved in managing those costs. And that's why we cap the profit on those contracts also. Whereas with a commercial type procurement, if you're just buying a product, there's really not much risk. And so the firm fixed price model makes sense. When we get into services is where it gets much more difficult. And this also seems to fit into the discussions that we've seen about how do we want system integrators to work? How do we want consulting contracts to work? How do those fit into the federal ecosystem? And what's the appropriate role for those entities to be playing?
1: Emily Murphy is Senior Fellow at the George Mason University Baroni Center for Government Contracting and former GSA Administrator. Emily, thanks for joining me, and we'll look forward to next time when there might be a new executive order to discuss.
0: Thank you, Terry. Great being with you again.
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2: I'm Michelle Sandiford, and here are your top headlines from Federal News Network. The Department of Veterans Affairs says it's stepping up efforts to identify veterans at risk of suicide. In March, 88% of veterans who received VA health care over the past year completed an annual screening for suicide risk. 96% of veterans flagged as being high risk received a comprehensive follow-up evaluation and support plan. The Trump administration is considering a new executive order on artificial intelligence. Federal News Network's Justin Doubleday has more.
3: White House officials are studying an executive order that would ensure frontier AI models are evaluated for safety and security before they're released. It would also represent a departure from the Trump administration's hands-off approach to AI technology development, and it would likely increase the workload at the National Institute of Standards and Technology's Center for AI Standards and Innovation. Justin Doubleday, Federal News Network.
2: More than 50 Native American-owned small businesses are ringing the alarm bells over the Trump administration's campaign to limit the 8A program. In a letter to SBA, the Native American Contractors Association says ongoing delays in the review and approval of 8A applications are disproportionately affecting Native-owned small businesses. Data shows SBA hasn't approved any new firms' entry into the 8A program since August. For more on these stories, visit federalnewsnetwork.com.
4: Jason Miller's Reporter's Notebook is the insider's guide to the federal community. 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

0: back to the Federal Drive with Terry Girton on Federal News Network. Federal leaders are under growing pressure to improve how the public experiences government, even as they manage compliance, security, and aging systems. We'll explore where agencies are encountering the most friction and what's helping them move from intent to execution with General Manager for U.S. Federal Government at Granicus, John Bursler. John, thanks so much for joining me. It's great to have you on the show this morning.
1: Thank you so much for having me, Terry.
0: I want to talk a little bit about how Granicus is reorganizing its leadership. You're putting more focus on federal agencies at a time when a lot of technology promises are colliding with real execution limits. From what you're seeing, what's driving agencies to demand tighter alignment between their technology partners and their mission outcome?
1: Well, it's more important now than it ever has been. I think with lots of discussion around artificial intelligence and how we use that to better serve Americans is critical right now. And Granicus, in particular, the Federal Experience Cloud that we're announcing here and launching here, I think brings a lot of what we do already in the federal government from a software perspective, communications, secure, direct communications, the way that agencies get that message to the citizens they serve as quickly and easily as possible and enroll them in the programs that they're eligible for. As a former customer of Granicus, when I was at the Department of Veterans Affairs, we were able to really reach millions of unenrolled veterans and get them connected to healthcare and benefits using the outbound SMS and email and dashboarding tools that we now have rolled into our Federal Experience Cloud. So I think it's an important time to be in this government technology business because we're able to shape what happens next. And, you know, Granicus is not just in the federal government. We serve state and local, but we're purpose-built for government, as we like to say. So 7,000 customers across the United States. And so we send billions of insights, and we want to use all that data to really help inform the next step and to build these models of the future.
0: When you think about all of that data, you know, a lot of vendors talk about improving outcomes, but for agencies, that can often mean fewer complaints, faster process times, clearer information for the public. When you're talking to federal leaders now, how are they defining success for these kind of customer or citizen outreach programs?
1: I think driving more to digital services so that you can cut down the wait times on call centers, so that you can reduce the number of folks having to drive multiple hours to get services in a physical location is absolutely important. I mean, some of the work that we're doing for some of the high impact service providers like Social Security Administration, for example, is like really hitting the mark in terms of converting over 100 million Americans into MySSA.gov. And the new digital experience that has provided, and cutting down paper delivery of these statements and that information that is so critical on how many quarters have I paid into so that I can retire in security, right? So I do think that there's so much that we are doing currently at every cabinet level agency, but there's so much more that we should be doing and could be doing, especially with the launch of our Federal Experience Cloud, which really brings together our software, all of those data insights, and the services, the Granicus Experience Group services that have been so successful for our federal customers in the past.
0: When you talk about that service delivery, a lot of agencies are finding that it's intersecting with cybersecurity and accessibility and compliance, and they don't have as much staff as they used to deliver these kinds of programs. Where do you see agencies struggle the most to coordinate all of those demands, even when they really, really want to get it right?
1: I think the resourcing is in helping leadership understand and make decisions based on the data that they have, particularly around human resources and how much they should be investing. We can help inform that. We have a really important tool called the Government Experience Insights Dashboard, where, and I wish I would, we would have had this when I was in service, as we talked about in our former positions earlier. It's really important to be able to see all of the data in one picture. So I can pull operational metrics. I can pull experience data. I can pull engagement data to really help inform where I should be investing those critical taxpayer dollars to drive more digital experiences and cut down on paper costs, as I mentioned earlier. And hopefully that can reduce the number of hours spent by federal employees and other contractors.
0: I'm speaking with John Bursler. He's General Manager of U.S. Federal Government at Granicus. John, anytime I talk to somebody about improving government technology, AI has to come up. So here it is. It's increasingly part of how agencies are thinking about service delivery and internal operations. From your perspective, where are agencies most cautious about using AI right now? And what questions are they asking before they're willing to scale these AI tools?
1: I think a lot of agencies are really trying to determine how AI ready they really are. And every agency has a different need or a different use case to deploy different models. And what we're seeing is, like, yes, there's an appetite and there's certainly an interest and there's a push, I think, not only from the private sector, but the constituents that we directly serve to ensure that we're developing these tools. So how do we kind of design for that, and how do we keep that in mind, given that every agency is so different in the way that they deliver services and understand that data? I think that's really what puts Granicus at a significant advantage, and especially with the launch of our Federal Experience Cloud. We have these billions of insights that we've collected, and we've served, you know, hundreds of millions of Americans in across state, local, and federal government, to be able to then train these agents and train these models to then deliver these services and experiences much faster, more effective, and all the while saving the agency money, hopefully. So I do think that many agencies are looking at it from that perspective of, can this drive better service delivery while at the same time saving, you know, government personnel hours and financial resources that are appropriated by Congress, and they're, of course, need to be spent very prudently on behalf of the American people. So we can help advise that by pulling that data into our, as I mentioned earlier, our GXI, our Government Experience Insights dashboard, to say, well, here's the full picture. Here's how people are engaging. Here are people that aren't engaging. Here's where AI can play a role, because we're using AI to inform that dashboard itself. So there's really a great nexus there.
0: One of the ways to move this process forward is leveraging the expertise of both the folks in government and the private sector. You've been on both sides of the equation. From your perspective now, in practical terms, what does a productive public-private partnership look like while agencies are trying to modernize their systems and meet their near-term mission demands?
1: I think it's critical for us to work in tandem. Like, I relied on a lot of advice, not only from my direct government employees when I was in service at the Department of Veterans Affairs, of course, but also the vendors that we worked with that were learning about new tools and new ways to deliver services faster, more effectively, more cost effectively, especially whether they were commercial customers on the outside or state and local governments, where they were testing and incubating new ideas and then bringing that into a FedRAMP secure environment like Granicus delivers with our Federal Experience Cloud. So coming on this side of the fence, so to speak, given my government experience, I think that does aptly prepare me to help our partners at agencies make these strategic level decisions, you know, by gathering that data and having sat in the seat myself and faced a lot of the pressures that are on us to make these prudent decisions on behalf of those that we serve. I mean, I got the opportunity to testify in front of Congress 6 times. And
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6: I'm Dave Wintergreen, CEO of ACT-IAC, and I'm delighted to be the host of Accelerating Government with ACT-IAC, where every episode you'll learn about the hot topics and top issues affecting the federal technology market and hear valuable insights from senior government and industry leaders. 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
10: I'm Deborah Rodriguez. An update on the cruise ship hit with a hantavirus outbreak from the head of the World Health Organization.
11: Given the incubation period of the Andes virus, which can be up to 6 weeks, it's possible that more cases may be reported.
10: Tedros Ghebreyesus says 5 cases have been confirmed so far, 8 suspected, and 3 people have died.
11: While this is a serious incident, WHO assesses the public health risk as low.
10: The WHO says 2,500 test kits have been shipped from labs in Argentina to 5 different countries. The ship is still making its way to port in Spain's Canary Islands with 140 people on board, among them 17 Americans. Secretary of State Rubio's finished up talks with Pope Leo, who's clashed with President Trump over the Iran war. Correspondent Cammy McCormick.
12: Rubio, a practicing Catholic, met first with the Pope and then with the Vatican Secretary of State. The State Department says they discussed efforts to achieve a durable peace in the Middle East and the enduring partnership between the U.S. and the Holy See. The Vatican says Washington requested the audience and the Pope has been open to continue dialogue. Rubio is also meeting with Italian officials who have come out strongly against President Trump's attacks on Pope Leo and have called the Iran war illegal.
10: Officials in Mississippi say a tornado cluster last night damaged almost 500 homes, injured at least 17 people, and left many without power.
13: Several people were hurt, some seriously, when confirmed tornadoes swept across southern areas of Mississippi and Alabama. Randy Radcliffe lives in a hard-hit area outside of Hattiesburg, Mississippi.
14: And then all of a sudden I heard popping, it sounded like a train coming, and that's when it come through. I heard trees popping and stuff.
13: There's a threat of more severe weather today from coastal Alabama to the coastal Carolinas. Jim Crisula, CBS News.
10: New analysis finds a limited number of patients are seeing major savings from President Trump's new drug pricing. KFF's Elizabeth Rosenthal.
15: Prices are going up for everything. We talked to a data firm called 46 Brooklyn, and they found that in January, the prices of 1,000 drugs had gone up.
10: Hopes of a massive tourism boom in the Bay Area are a bust so far. The Economic Council's Jeff Belisario reports hotels are seeing softer than expected bookings thanks to higher travel costs and tensions over the war.
16: It's not really like a Super Bowl in all these cities. It's a big event. People will come in, but I don't think it's going to be the like massive driver of economic activity that we had really thought.
10: Gas at $4.56 a gallon. This is CBS News.
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10: The World Video Game Hall of Fame will announce its class of 2026 today.
27: The 12 finalists include Frogger.
0: where you had to get a frog across a five-lane highway. Galaga. The arcade space shooter game. FIFA International Soccer. The most popular sports game franchise of all time. And Angry Birds. The 2009 hit seemingly everyone had on their first smartphones. The new inductees will join the 49 games already enshrined in the World Video Game Hall of Fame, which is in Rochester, New York. Michael Wallace, CBS News.
10: Martin Shorts made his first public appearance since a tragic loss.
1: In life, sometimes you hit a green light, and sometimes for no reason it's red.
10: He and his sons walked the red carpet at an L.A. screening of his upcoming Netflix documentary, Marty, Life is Short, 2 months after his daughter Catherine died by suicide at 42. Deborah Rodriguez, CBS News.
2: Here are your top stories from Federal News Network. The Department of Veterans Affairs says it's stepping up efforts to identify veterans at risk of suicide. In March, 88% of veterans who received VA health care over the past year completed an annual screening for suicide risk. 96% of veterans flagged as being high risk received a comprehensive follow-up evaluation and support plan. More than half of veteran suicides are cases where the veteran was not recently receiving VA medical care. The Department of Homeland Security is modernizing the electronic health record systems used for immigration detainees. DHS says it has a requirement for an integrated EHR system to serve both Immigration and Customs Enforcement and Customs and Border Protection. DHS plans to release the solicitation for the EHR contract by June 15th, with a contract award expected in the fourth quarter of fiscal 2026. For more on these stories, visit federalnewsnetwork.com. I'm Michelle Sandiford.
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19: My guest today is Zeke Topolowski, the Army's Program Manager for the Small Business Innovation Research and Small Business Technology Transfer Programs. Zeke, thanks so much for taking the time to join me.
27: Yeah, thank you, Jason. It's great to be here.
19: I'm so excited to talk about the SBIR, STTR programs. It has been one of those, when will it get reauthorized? Will it get reauthorized? What's happening with the SBIR program? I think I got more questions on that program over the last 6 or so months than in most stories. So the president signed the bill into law. You got 5 more years going. What's the Army doing to ramp up the efforts around SBIR and STTR now that the reauthorization happened?
27: Yeah, we're super excited. You know, obviously, we've been waiting for this for a long time to be reauthorized, but our program never really paused. We didn't stop. The authorization lapse prevented us from putting out new solicitations for new topics, but we have a pretty robust pipeline of projects that have been ongoing now for years and, you know, still in their infant stages, even with SBIR, STTR. So our team was quite busy, you know, in the last 6 months maintaining the active portfolio that we have. We have over 400 active projects that were ongoing that we actively manage. And just getting prepared because the pipeline of Army problems that we get from customers is continuous. That hasn't slowed down. We've just been getting them ready to go for when we knew we had reauthorization. And if you saw, you know, across DOD, it was pretty impressive. As soon as it was reauthorized, within 24 hours, we had 98 topics out on the street. And from the Army, we had quite a diverse set, 5 topics that, you know, were put out, and one was a prize competition. We have one tied to experimentation and, you know, some unique opportunities that we came out the gate with right away. So very excited to be able to do that, and hope everyone knows that we never lost sight of the SBIR program, and it's a critical piece of our acquisition strategy within the Army, so it hasn't stopped.
19: Let's maybe talk just a little bit about what you were doing over the last 6 months. You said the current award, so anything in that you awarded with 2025 money, phase one, phase two, phase three, those kept going. And were you also able to do some phase three awards, my understanding, based on the reading of the law? Like, just give me a sense of what's the last 6 months some of those focus areas have been.
27: Since the lapse, basically, we had to pause new solicitations. But any topic area that was solicited prior to the lapse, if you're familiar with SBIR, we typically award a phase one proof of concept study. And that'll go up to 6 months for the Army, but, you know, it could be longer for other agencies. And then if it's successful, we can award a prototyping contract for up to 2 more years, and sometimes even a second prototyping contract for 2 years in addition. So any effort that was solicited prior to the lapse, we're able to continue receiving proposals for follow-on awards from any of those topic areas. So we've had topics that were released in 2025 that we were getting the follow-on prototyping proposals in, and we were able to continue to move ahead, review and approve those as long as we had funding available. Our FY25 funds with SBIR, we don't get our funding until the budget is passed, and the defense appropriation doesn't typically pass early in the year, so we have to wait for that to pass, and then before the SBIR, SITR, SBIR, STTR tax can be assessed and then provided to us. So we have to maintain a little bit of a carryover from the prior fiscal year of funding so that we don't have, you know, program stoppage every year. And so in this way, we were able to continue to review and fund proposals that were follow-ons from previous topics during the lapse period. Phase threes, you know, absolutely, you know, phase three authority never went away. So companies that had prior awards, phase one or phase two from any agency, were still eligible for phase threes. And throughout the first two quarters, we certainly saw a number of phase three awards get done. Those are just Army customers identifying a solution that already was invested in, and they're able to move out on those phase three contracts as well. So really just the pause of new solicitations is all that resulted from the lapse from our end. We did finally run out of our funding from FY25 at some point, but luckily the reauthorization came at a great time and we're able to get topics right back out on the street.
19: Let's talk about those topics. You said I did not know the 98 different topics got out in that first 24 hours from across all of DOD. You said Army had 5 topics. Maybe let's run through what those 5 are offhand and give us some highlights. You mentioned the prize competition as one example. What else innovations kind of came from this latest round?
27: We had 2 topics that have been public since September that, unfortunately, the lapse occurred right before proposals were allowed to be submitted. So they've been just kind of sitting there in what we call pre-release status. So those started accepting proposals on Tuesday. One of them was to modernize our test facilities, our test ranges. We are often developing technologies now that have to operate in what we call electromagnetic contested environments. So we don't have full control of the spectrum. We know there's a dirty battlefield out there, and there's, you know, folks that are trying to disrupt what we're doing. And we've been testing technologies at ranges that are unable to replicate those scenarios. And if they can, you know, to be able to collect the proper data. So one of our projects is to modernize the radar equipment that are at some of our test ranges to be able to use much lower cost, much lighter weight solutions to match the performance that we have to use very expensive active electrically scanned arrays right now to emulate different electromagnetic battlefield threats. So we're looking to replace some of that big expensive equipment with very low cost radars that use metamaterials. So that's one topic area to support our test and evaluation community. We also have a topic out there to modernize our 6T batteries that are used in a number of ground platforms. And right now, there's a number of commercial solutions for these types of batteries, but the military platforms can't readily accept them. And if they do, they don't accept them smartly. You know, for example, we don't have smart charging capabilities. We don't have real-time knowledge of how much charge is left on a particular battery. So we end up doing a lot more maintenance and a lot more charging and possibly like damage to the life cycle of these batteries. We also don't necessarily have the ability to hot swap in different commercial solutions. There's some vendor lock in some cases. So we have what's called an open topic, which is a broader top problem area around the use of a plethora of 6T batteries in various platforms. How can we modernize the maintenance, the operation and sustainment of these battery solutions, but also give the platform developers, you know, and the PMs that have to manage them greater flexibility in where they can source their 6T batteries. So that's a open topic where we expect to get more proposals because we didn't narrow in on one particular problem set. There's several problem sets identified in that topic. So those two started accepting proposals now. Then we launched three new topics. One is unique in that we try to shorten the timeline. The goal is we're looking at modular payloads for UASs. So if we had a common UAS platform, but we need to hot swap different payloads for different missions, maybe it's a surveillance, an ISR payload, but then we need to use that same platform to quickly go out and do something defensive or offensive or whatever the mission may require. So we have a topic that is looking for mature, you know, almost commercial off-the-shelf solutions for payloads that can be hot swapped into UAS solutions so that units that are set up to experiment with these can start developing new CONOPs, new ways to operate with more advanced payloads for their UAS platforms. So the goal of this project is unique, is very short turnaround time, assess payload solutions, and be able to rapidly turn around and get those that are viable into experimentations with end units and soldiers who will be able to give the vendors real-time feedback on their solutions and inform what we do for the prototyping effort that would follow on. So that normally we do the what we call phase one, the feasibility studies in 6 months timeframe. In this case, we're going to shorten it to 3 months or less to try to get quickly to the prototyping solutions that we want to invest in. And then we have another unique topic because it's a prize competition. The Army does something called prize to contract model, where we leverage our prize authority that DOW gives us. The prize authority is just giving out cash prizes. Our prize program is called XTech. And basically, it's a very low barrier to entry way to submit your idea to the Army. You don't have to go on SBIR, S-B-I-R, S-T-T-R. There is a proposal application instruction package, like good 50, 60 page document, you know, that you have to do, follow. You've got to have an accounting system. You don't have to have an accounting system, but you have to be registered in SAM. You've got to have all these things ready to go to be able to apply for a federal contract. A prize authority, you just got to write a white paper, send it in. And if we like it, we can give you a check. It can direct deposit to your bank account. But the other benefit is it satisfies competition requirements. So the winners from our prize competitions, we can go directly into contract negotiations with them for follow-on awards. So we call it the prize-to-contract model, and we do about 5 to 6 competitions every year that partner with the SBIR program office. So we'll have a prize competition and an SBIR topic for the same thing. We launch them concurrently, and we notify industry that they have to win the competition to be able to apply for the SBIR opportunity. But in this way, it lowers the barrier for both sides, makes it a gated approach. Just do a white paper. We'll invite you in to present your idea in person or, you know, virtually, orally. And then if we like it, we select it, then you can go do all your paperwork and get it in, but you've already been selected. And the same thing on the Army side, the evaluation team, the contracting team, they really don't have to do as much work until we know these are the selected winners. So we have something called XTech Phantom, which is a prize competition that's looking at solutions for quantum sensing technologies as well as other photonics-related technologies for long-range sensing. And these are going to be first advertised as a prize competition that launched this week, XTech Phantom. People can submit a white paper, be down-selected, win prize money along the way, get some exposure to our subject matter experts through the competition, and then the winners of which in August will be selected to go on to SBIR Phase 1 awards. So really excited about the different opportunities that we have out there targeting slightly different audiences, but also the technologies that we're looking to, you know, get in the hands of our soldiers here.
19: appreciate you kind of going through each of those different areas. They're all very fascinating. Zeke, on that note, let's take a quick break. When we come back, we'll continue our conversation. My guest today is Zeke Topolowski, the Army's Program Manager for the SBIR STTR programs. I'm Jason Miller, and you're listening to Ask the CIO on Federal News Network.
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8: 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Eventually, its competitors caught up. Once the Transcontinental Railroad was completed in 1869, the U.S. Post Office could transport mail directly to California just as quickly. The Pony Express wasn't here for a long time, but earned its place in history for an innovative approach to better serve the American public. Jory Heckman, Federal News Network.
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19: Welcome back. You're listening to Ask the CIO on Federal News Network. I'm your host, Jason Miller. My guest today is Zeke Topolowski, the program manager for the Army's Small Business Innovation Research and Small Business Technology Transfer programs. For folks who maybe aren't clear, this is being driven by the needs of the Army. You get requests, probably more requests than you can turn around every year for doing, hey, can you look into this? Can you look into that? Give me a sense of how you decide on which topics to go after. How many do you turn away every year? You probably get dozens and dozens.
27: Back in September of 2025, the Army formed what's called Army Fuse. And we are within the Pathways for Innovation and Technologies office under the acquisition reform. This is a new high-level office that is like the plus one to all our program executive offices, which are now portfolio acquisition executives, the PAEs. So you have the PAEs focus on their commodities, the mission they're trying to solve, and plan for fielding and scaling of technologies. The PIT, the Pathway for Innovation and Technologies office, they're looking near term on what's coming out that we can get into the hands of soldiers, that we could get feedback on now to inform what the PAEs should be planning to scale and for us in the future. So this will be changing. You know, the having the Army recognize that the SBIR, STTR program, and the X-Tech Prize program that I mentioned, and several other innovation programs we have, were extremely powerful tools. They weren't really focused. They were out there, and the whole of the Army, any like you mentioned, you know, requests come in from everywhere. The whole of the Army, across every problem set, could come and use these tools when they needed them to solve a problem. With the standing up of the PIT, you know, Army Fuse is being asked to focus in on the things that our combatant commands, our soldiers in the field are needing now, and that need the Army to start not just planning for, but delivering now and scaling for the future. So they've asked that we try to look at these topic areas that are coming in and make sure that there is a real army end user demand for this technology, and that it's something that we can put in their hands for feedback quickly. So we're not talking about delivery of low rate production prototypes. We're talking about, can we incorporate what we're investing in into an experimentation event, into a demonstration? Can we get soldier feedback on this instead of waiting years out before the end user finally touches the product that we've been planning and building for years and finds out, like, we're not going to use this thing? That's a big change, and that will change how we decide to invest SBIR dollars, STTR dollars in the future. For the last 5 years, though, the way we down select, the way we focus, prioritize where we're going to invest is SBIR, and SBIR tax is 3% of the Army budget, six point five percent of the Army budget. This is not all of our budget. You know, the Army S&T or RDT&E budget is large to get after all the problems we have. SBIR, STTR, we really try to focus it in where we can get the best ROI for our investment. Small money, it's seed money. It's not the best use for things that are just Army centric. Only Army is going to need this, and that we're going to have to pay the whole bill to develop it. So we focus in on areas where the commercial sector is investing heavily, where technology is rapidly being advanced for commercial applications, and maybe even areas where our labs, our Army systems are way behind. So areas like AI, you know, for example, there's autonomy and sensors, like being able to handle on edge, you know, large amounts of sensor data. There's areas where the commercial sector has just been driving way ahead, and that's where we want to focus our SBIR investments. So we look for what we call dual use cases. If somebody comes to us with the technology that only the Army really needs, it's not a real best use of SBIR or STTR. We want to see that if we're going to put in a little bit of money here, that these companies have very viable commercial use cases, paths to revenue, other investments coming in for this, that we're not the only bill payer. So we do a lot of analysis on the topics when they come in to make sure there are identified commercial use cases, that there's really is, you know, significant investment patents being applied for in this space before we'll say, yeah, that's a good SBIR topic. And we also take a look at how many U.S. small businesses actually do this kind of thing. So that's really important. Obviously, priority one is this an Army problem that we're solving, and how big of a problem is it? How many people does it impact? So we look at that. We make sure that there's a problem owner out there with a real pathway for non-SBIR dollars if the thing is successful from the Army side alone. And then we'll look at the commercial side and make sure it's not just there's an Army opportunity, but there really is other commercial opportunities for this topic area. That's what makes it attractive value proposition for the companies, but also makes us know that we're not going to be the only bill payer for this technology.
19: You brought up Fuse. Let's just dip into that just for a little bit. This was, again, you mentioned a new program in 2025 in September launched. And in many ways, the goal of Fuse is to really look at discovery, deployment, emerging technologies. What are some of the things that Fuse is either additive to SBIR? You know, it's not replacing, but what was the kind of impetus to say, hey, this makes sense now because SBIR wasn't doing something we needed to do, or we needed to, again, supercharge it in some way, and this seemed to be a good approach?
27: It's not necessarily they felt SBIR couldn't achieve something. I think there was really two motivations here. One is SBIR, STTR, was not the only innovation pot of funding in the Army. There was other pots of money that were meant to go after innovation. By innovation, I mean emerging technologies that we suddenly could realize a new way to solve a problem that we have now. We obviously have our well thought out, well palmed out plans for filling Army gaps. But when something comes out that you weren't aware of, there's not a lot of room to pivot and give the commanders that flexibility because of the palm cycle. So they looked across there was four main programs the Army had that had that flexibility within the year of execution, SBIR, STTR. You can come up with new topics. I can put them on the street next month, you know, and we can get it funded. X-Tech prize competitions, these are same thing. As emerging needs come up, we don't have to wait for POM funding. We can go execute. And we also have a program called Technology Maturation Initiative, TMI. And the Army Mantech program, the manufacturing technology program. So these are all programs that, you know, within the year, historically, Army program managers, Army organizations could apply for funding for these within that year of execution to address emerging needs or to capitalize on an emerging technology that could solve their problem differently than they had expected. So they had been operating independently for a very long time. And Army Fuse was about bringing them together under one leadership chain so that we could, you know, try to focus those programs on the most important things to the Army. And they all have a little bit different nuance, a little different rules to what they're or the best use for their funds. But by now, having the four PMs working together, working alongside each other now, we're able to bring these programs together when needed, make sure we're not duplicating work, but also making sure we're planning longer term, that we have a project here from SBIR. If it's successful, it's going to lead to a need for a new manufacturing capability for this. So we're going to line up a Mantech topic for this. Putting them together was really about synchronizing Army innovation programs that were previously stovepiped. But I think specifically for X-Tech, the prize program and SBIR, they looked at these programs as maybe underutilized a little bit. Yes, we were getting a plethora of topics all the time, but from the senior leader perspective and the Army PM perspectives, who are really planning the major weapon system programs, they maybe weren't getting as much access as they should have to these programs. So I think what they saw is we could have used more, you know, infrastructure around us to make, to really like weaponize the programs for the Army. So within this Army pit, alongside our Fuse team, they put an entire team focused on just identifying core level problems from the Army units called the Joint Innovation Outpost. They put an entire team out there looking at being at the edge with the global, you know, combatant commands, or at least with the Army service component commands out there on the edge, identifying those higher level priorities that were being identified by U.S. Army in Europe, U.S. Army in the Pacific, et cetera. And then feeding those directly to us so that we are tackling the most important problems, but also we're engaged directly with the commanders that need those solutions. They actually gave us more firepower and more infrastructure to really mobilize SBIR and X-Tech to have a bigger impact in it than it could have had before when we were operating on our own. So,
19: Zeke, on that note, let's take a quick break. When we come back, we'll continue our conversation. My guest today is Zeke Topolowski, the Army's program manager for the SBIR STTR programs. I'm Jason Miller, and you're listening to Ask the CIO on Federal News Network.
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2: Now the agentic piece can kick off those SOAR capabilities for you. So it can say, hey, we've determined this has happened. This is what we're going to do to remediate this. It's happening now faster at machine speed instead of having to wait for a human to do this investigation, determine what happened, and then take an action. 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
3: Welcome back. You're listening to Ask the CIO on Federal News Network. I'm your host, Jason Miller. My guest today is Zeke Topolowski, the program manager for the Army's Small Business Innovation Research and Small Business Technology Transfer Programs. How are you ramping up to handle the potential influx of proposals, ideas? Again, the changes that you just went through seem to me like, oh, you're going to have a busy next 6 or 9 months here.
4: We hope so. That is a victim of our own success across the SBIR programs in the DoD is the proposal count's gone way up. You know, more and more, we're seeing a lot more interest from industry, even from new startups all the way up to larger small businesses to, you know, consider the SBIR's TTR program. A lot of that is just due to changes we've made to simplify things. The value proposition, as I mentioned, when people participate, they're getting more than just like a grant. They're getting access to the Army, to end users, feedback from the SME. So it's been the last year to, you know, steady increase in industry interested in SBIR's TTR. And so unfortunately, that makes less opportunities out there for companies because there's a little bit more competition. So how we handle it? I mean, we have the prize program we run besides the ones that end with SBIR. We have a dozen or more prize competitions throughout the year. These are very low barrier to entry for companies that maybe couldn't get their foot in the door with SBIR or other traditional contracts. It gives them a chance to pitch their idea in front of people that actually care about it, engineering PM level, so that they can get real-time feedback. They don't have to wait 6 months to find out their proposal wasn't selected. They could just hear real-time feedback on and really just get them better prepared to compete for contract opportunities. So that's one thing we have. And then, you know, on the Army side, it's like I said, it's a difficult discussion, but we really are only a small percentage of the budget. So, you know, while we can't support every need in the Army, it's unfortunate because small businesses can solve a lot of problems that the Army has. People don't think about that necessarily because they look at our major weapon systems like, oh, you need a large business to build that. But the problems, the gaps that those systems have, it's oftentimes the small businesses with the innovations or the ideas that enable us to have leap ahead capabilities or overcome some of the limitations of the systems. So, you know, while we could use them across the board in the Army, you know, having this focus of, look, we're really looking only where the commercial sector has strong use cases and strong opportunities for these companies is what the difficult conversation we have to have with Army customers. And obviously, if it's a top priority, you know, soldiers are dying, we're going to support. But like I said, trying to limit it to where we're not the only bill payer for technology is how we, you know, have these tougher conversations with Army customers. But, you know, having more demand than we can support just shows we're doing the right things for our Army customers, and having more proposals than we can count is showing that industry likes what we're doing. So it's not a bad problem to have.
3: Have you done any data collection, again, over the last year or two to say we've seen the number of proposals go up by 10%, by 40%? Anything you can share?
4: I don't have those statistics in front of me. Well, we started doing open topics in 2023 by statute. Army's been doing it since 2019, actually, open topics. And yes, we do see that the proposal count has gone up. Proposal writing has gotten easier technologically for companies. I'll just leave it at that. But like I said, I think that people are starting to learn more

0: especially with all the publicity around the program since reauthorization debates going back to 2022, you know, this is actually drove a lot of people to be aware that, hey, this program could be non-dilutive seed money for me. I mean, I don't know how many other federal programs provide that non-dilutive funding and gives me a, you know, competition satisfied for follow-on requirements. So I now have this golden ticket that if I bump into any federal agency customer in the future that wants my widget, you know, they can contract me directly. And once those two things are realized, I think we've gotten a lot more interest, you know, from industry. And also I've seen a little bit of a trend, and this is just me, my personal opinion, a little anecdotal, but, you know, used to be we'd run into companies that had VC backing or private capital backing who didn't want their baby to engage with the federal government. Like, hey, that's a pain in the customer. They're going to drag you through the mud. You're not going to get a lot of profit or revenue from it, and like, don't work with them. But lately we're actually seeing a little bit of a flip where we have a very robust network of private capital providers, over 125 regular contacts that we engage with, who are very interested now in, you know, seeing where we're spending our money, bringing their companies to the table, hosting us on webinars to reverse pitch the projects that we're looking for to their portfolio companies. We're being hosted by private capital providers for an Army demand signal event for the second year now out of Stanford University. That's going to be exactly that. It's the private capital community coming together with the Army, with the tech providers to say, like, let's, you know, this is a good thing. You know, there's real opportunities here now with the DoD, and we're getting a lot more of venture-backed companies that are coming to us than we used to see before. So that is another big positive that we've seen.
1: I think a couple things to stand out is the VC community sees money that the government pays their bills, which is always nice. They see the desire to support the Defense Department. And the Defense Department tends to be on the cutting edge when it comes to technology in many ways. And I also see there's some pleasure to say, hey, I'm a part of this project. The Defense Department hired me, or the government more generally hired me. That's a little bit of a feather in their cap. So I think there's a lot of those positives to your point to stand out. I have to ask, Zeke, you brought it up about proposals are easier. Where do you guys stand on AI writing proposals? Do you see it too often? I'll throw this into the broader advice to vendors who are looking to submit proposals. I know that is a growing concern. I've heard from other agencies to say, hey, if AI starts writing proposals for regular contracts, let alone SBIR, we're not going to be able to keep up. That was a concern discussed several years ago.
0: Yeah, I think I'll start with advice to companies. First, the most obvious is if you propose to the federal government work that you're not able to do, or it's someone else's work, you know, there's a potential you're going down the path of fraud. So don't do that. But I also don't want, especially SBIR, STTR, it's the seed funds, it's the entry point, right? So I definitely don't want personally that to be a proposal writing contest. It shouldn't be about who's got the best staff to write the top proposal. It should be about who's got the best technology to solve this soldier's problem. And if that means, and I could say before AI, for sure, there are companies out there that are formed that have brilliant people and great technologies, but don't have the best proposal writers. And maybe they also don't have the time to read my 84-page instructions and put together a polished proposal. It's like, here's what I got. I'm going to put a half hour into this and fire it off. I mean, it's 250K. I can only make so much profit off that anyway by these rules. Like, I don't have the time. But how do we tease out that's the best technology versus this incredibly well-written proposal with all these references and blah, blah, blah. You know, so don't want it to be a proposal writing contest. So I guess advice to industry is absolutely, you know, using large language models or tools to help clean up your grammar and your proposals so that our evaluators don't get tripped up on the fact that you got typos or that you have a passive tense or that you are rambling. And you've got parts of your solution described in this paragraph and down here, and my evaluators have to piece that together. I mean, if you're using tools to clean up your own proposal and make it easier for us to read and assess, by all means, I have no issue. I think where program managers are running into problems is, you know, when tools are being used to generate multiple proposals, so the count goes way up, but the variation's not so clear. And, you know, Army for a long time has limited, you know, companies to submit one proposal per topic at a time to prevent that. You know, just give us your best foot forward. We'll take a look at that. And that could create some issues. And of course, if it's not your work, you know, if you're pulling information into your proposal that you actually don't own or can't do, that'll create a problem. So we're not doing anything to scan for AI assistance in proposals currently, but we certainly are always on the lookout for fraud, plagiarism, anything else that would be of a concern in a proposal. So
1: I think that's really helpful, because I think folks, again, to your point, there's a tendency to say, oh, well, I could have some help writing this, and that could put themselves in a tough spot, more than just a proposal writer of help or someone who's done this before, but the more of the AI help. Zeke, on that note, let's take a quick break. When we come back, we'll continue our conversation. My guest today is Zeke Topolowski, the Army's program manager for the SBIR STTR programs. I'm Jason Miller, and you're listening to Ask the CIO on Federal News Network.
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1: 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I'm your host, Jason Miller. My guest today is Zeke Topolowski, the program manager for the Army's Small Business Innovation Research and Small Business Technology Transfer Programs. When we talk about impact, and you talked about this, in several different ways, understanding there's a need to get this in the hands of soldiers quickly, to get this to understand the warfighters' biggest challenges and how to solve them. Do you all, from an SBIR, STTR perspective, and some of these other programs, how are you starting to say, hey, this investment led to this that made this better in some way, shape, or form for the soldier on at the edge?
0: Measuring impact metrics are very difficult to nail down. You know, historically, people look at just phase 3 awards, which is any award a company got following the SBIR effort, there was non-SBIR dollars. But it's really just one piece of the story, like you mentioned. And there are some soft metrics that are very hard to measure. For example, we'll have, you know, companies that come in the door with one technology idea, and they may get so far in an SBIR. Maybe they don't even get selected. It's just the application process, getting the feedback. And then they end up coming into the Army and being successful with a whole other technology or use case. You can't really measure that, but giving them the engagement that they have through Fuse programs and the opportunity to talk directly to our end users or our subject matter experts, ultimately, we're hoping we're engaging these companies to make them more interested in solving DoD problems, right? So even going to the outreach level outside of CyberSitter, there are things that the Department of War does that just try to engage new companies, students even, to say, hey, I know the entertainment industry pays big bucks, but like, look over here too. We've got some very challenging problems, very good customers to work for. You might want to look at this. And so I think those kind of metrics are very hard to measure. I think we see that with X-Tech programs, we'll see a trend that companies that are brand new will keep coming back. And each time they come back, they'll be a little bit better and have more success in the process. And that shows that they're gaining value from just participation alone. And one of the things we try to do, because we think there's a big ROI on this too, is everyone that applies, we give them feedback, whether they're selected or not. It's not required per law, per statute, that we give feedback on selection decisions, but we try to, because what we hope is that they know from our assessment where their areas of strength and weaknesses were, so that they can go improve, even if not just for that proposal, so that they know, get a little sense of how government is evaluating them, and so they can improve for future. But measuring the hard metrics like phase three transition awards, we also have to look at not just direct phase threes. A lot of companies are getting subcontracts, they're getting sub grants, they're getting private awards, they're raising private capital. So we've started measuring, starting this year and last year, looking at not just the phase three awards, but in total, the total public funding that they've raised, even as subs, the total private capital that they've raised, and then looking at that to see the timeline. Obviously, don't have the bandwidth to go into each's, but like, is there potential that, you know, their engagement with us kind of help lead to these follow-on activities? So we've been measuring those things. We also provide something called TABA assistance. So we have a third parties that will work with the companies on a one-on-one basis, and they'll identify, you know, what are your specific needs as a company to be successful commercially or with the government, doesn't really matter. And then, you know, provide them those services as well and see how that helps these companies. So things like developing commercialization plans for companies, helping with their marketing materials, understanding their customers, like doing, helping with beneficiary discovery and stuff like that. These all pay huge dividends to the companies that we can't really measure aside from, you know, feedback, positive feedback. We really appreciated this report.
1: That's all so really helpful. And I think the one thing I'll just go back to that you pointed out that was important is, do they win other work? Do they get involved in the industrial base? Because to your point, a lot of what SBIR, CTR, and some of these other things are is try to get those new companies that foothold, that first step into the bigger industrial base across the Defense Department, across the government, because there's been a lot of concern over the last 5-10 years about the shrinking industrial base. So how do you open it up to at least say, hey, this is doable, I can be successful, I want to continue to do this? Zeke, the other thing you mentioned that you didn't say those words, but I think you kind of answered, is that Valley of Death issue, right? I got through SBIR phase three, but then the commercialization, I fall down. Is a lot of what you're doing is to address that concern about the Valley of Death?
0: Yes, absolutely. So we start topics before we even get proposals in hand with, we need to see a transition plan. Where is the non-CyberSitter funding for this effort, and is the timing right? You know, is it, if the funding is now, CyberSitter starting now, then by the time we come to you with our prototype, that funding is gone. So we need to make sure the money is there and the timing is right, and that there's a roadmap into like I said, either a program itself or to be a component of a larger system. So that transition can be to industry too. I mean, if there's a prime that's developing a major system, it's totally viable for a SIBR program project to result in a component or an algorithm or something that improves that system, or they have to be married up and you know, work with that prime. So transition to industry is definitely one of those viable options. But we need to see that at the start of the project. And as I mentioned, at minimum every 6 months, we're checking in on that to make sure there isn't a valley of death. I mean, the valley of death is a real thing. It obviously happens to R&D is R&D. You know, 90% of what we spend research and development in isn't going to end up transitioning into a program of record for the Army. But hopefully all of it is informing is what we do, where we're spending our money, what's possible for our soldiers and where our gaps are. Having those communities constantly talking is the best way to overcome it. It's having industry, you know, the primes that are out there with our delivering our current solutions, the Army PMs, the small businesses or tech developers that are developing the newest widgets, and the people that are codifying requirements. I mean, having them all talking is the best way to overcome the valley of death, because you don't want to ever surprise one of those communities at some point along the way, and then they're just not planning for it. Army's a big company. So, you know, over time, these different stakeholders have been separated, siloed a little bit, and the Army's tried over the last 5 years to try to bring them back together so that the planning and the communication between requirements, you know, and concepts, requirements, the program managers themselves and the tech community is staying constant, so that we don't get surprised and that we can try to follow these plans all the way from the early stage of the SBR development into whatever program they're feeding. It's hard to say if we're there yet to really measure a lot of that, because SBR's TTR was overhauled in around 2019. And so we're just now seeing the changes how that's impacting the transition rate of our program. So over the next couple of years, we're definitely going to be looking at the economic impact and the transition success of our SBR SITR program. You know, not necessarily as compared to before, but so that we have a baseline to keep measuring ourselves a little bit better going forward, and not just with phase threes, because that's all we've really had before to measure. But as I mentioned before, the whole picture of post-engagement success.
1: Zeke, I very much enjoyed our conversation. Unfortunately, we are out of time for today, and we will make sure we have links to your website, to Army Fuse, to all the work that you guys are doing, all the open solicitations on federalnewsnetwork.com. 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Fine. In the meantime, love to catch up with you again as things kind of continue to progress. So I will thank my guest. Zeke Topolowski is the Army SBIR STTR Program Manager. Zeke, thanks so much for taking the time.
0: Thank you, Jason. Had a lot of fun. Come see us at events. Come visit our website. We look forward to engaging with you.
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1: 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That was a big deal in the 19th century as the United States expanded westward. Eventually, its competitors caught up. Once the Transcontinental Railroad was completed in 1869, the U.S. Post Office could transport mail directly to California just as quickly. The Pony Express wasn't here for a long time, but earned its place in history for an innovative approach to better serve the American public. Jory Heckman, Federal News Network.
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7: I'm Cammy McCormick. They're offloading some passengers from a cruise ship that has a hantavirus outbreak on board. Three passengers were flown to the Netherlands for treatment, and the ship is now en route to Spain's Canary Islands. According to the World Health Organization's Tedros Ghebreyesus.
8: I have been in touch with the ship's captain regularly, including this morning. He told me morale has improved significantly since the ship started moving again.
7: He says the risk to the global population is low. Secretary of State Marco Rubio has wrapped up his meeting at the Vatican, hoping to mend fences between the Pope and President Trump over the war in Iran. Reporter Anna Matranga.
9: President Trump said the Pope was, quote, fine with Iran to have a nuclear weapon. Pope Leo responded by saying, for years, the church has spoken out against all nuclear weapons. If someone wants to criticize me for proclaiming the gospel, let him do so truthfully.
7: Rubio also met with the Vatican Secretary of State. President Trump claims the Iran war will be over quickly. CBS's Weijia Jiang is at the White House.
10: It's difficult to isolate exactly what is different this time around, but President Trump is very optimistic. And yesterday, he said once again that Iran wanted to make a deal very badly. We know that there is a memorandum of understanding in the works that the U.S. has sent Iran, but we are waiting for Iran's response to that.
7: There was severe weather overnight in the Deep South. In Mississippi, hundreds of businesses and homes were damaged by strong winds and tornadoes. CBS's Rob Marciano was tracking things.
11: Violent twisters ripped through southern Mississippi overnight, crushing mobile homes and reducing them into nothing but scraps of metal and wood in a trailer park about an hour south of Jackson. Emergency officials say people were trapped by debris. The powerful system taking down utility lines, leaving thousands in the southern part of the state in the dark and highways blocked by downed trees.
7: Former New York City Mayor Rudy Giuliani has applied for the World Trade Center health program, as Michael Wallace reports.
12: Giuliani is recovering from pneumonia after being listed in critical condition at a Florida hospital Sunday. His spokesman says Giuliani has been diagnosed with restrictive airway disease, a condition he says was linked to the time he spent at Ground Zero.
13: We ask that the airspace around the city of New York be sealed.
12: If he is approved, Giuliani would join more than 152,000 people enrolled in the World Trade Center health program, which covers the medical costs of people affected by the 9/11 attacks.
7: Checking the numbers on Wall Street at this hour, stocks are mixed. The Dow is down 22 points. The Nasdaq is higher by 170 points. This is CBS News.
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7: The burger business is booming. 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
20: Next time someone asks you if you want your burger with crispy onions or slivered ones, if you prefer two juicy quarter pound patties or three slices of cheese, just say yes.
21: McDonald's has top sales estimates in the first quarter thanks to its new Big Arch burger. Revenue rose 9%. Analysts had expected just 3.7. The 1,600 calorie mouthful went viral after a post from CEO Chris Kempczinski taking a teensy tiny bite.
22: Holy cow. God, that is a big burger.
21: Other restaurant chains, including Domino's and Chipotle, have reported sales softening since the Iran war began. Deborah Rodriguez, CBS News.
7: Police in Erie, Pennsylvania say scammers stole thousands of dollars from Walmart shoppers using skimmers. They installed the card readers at the store's self-checkout terminals, recording shoppers' card data and PIN numbers. I'm Cammie McCormick, CBS News.
23: Here are your top stories from Federal News Network. The Department of Veterans Affairs says it's stepping up efforts to identify veterans at risk of suicide. In March, 88% of veterans who received VA health care over the past year completed an annual screening for suicide risk. 96% of veterans flagged as being high risk received a comprehensive follow-up evaluation and support plan. More than half of veteran suicides are cases where the veteran was not recently receiving VA medical care. The Department of Homeland Security is modernizing the electronic health record systems used for immigration detainees. DHS says it has a requirement for an integrated EHR system to serve both Immigration and Customs Enforcement and Customs and Border Protection. DHS plans to release the solicitation for the EHR contract by June 15th, with a contract award expected in the fourth quarter of fiscal 2026. For more on these stories, visit federalnewsnetwork.com. I'm Michelle Sandiford.
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26: Welcome to What's Working in Washington.
27: And welcome to another episode of What's Working in Washington. I'm Jonathan Aberman. We have been talking for months now about the challenges surrounding AI and its effect on society. And one thing we haven't talked a lot about is creativity. How does human creativity interact? I've brought in an expert on creativity, international expert James Kaufman from University of Connecticut, We've also been asking various White House correspondents to come on the show. So this month's guest is Cristobal Vasquez. He is the Washington correspondent for Radio France International. We're going to hear from Chloe Autillo. She is a expert on AI regulation and policy. And I'm going to talk with her about what it actually means to regulate AI and how it relates. In life, one of the most subtle ways that you can shape somebody to your frame of reference is to have a discussion with parameters that support your intended outcome. We are surrounded right now by people doing that to us every single day. I'm reminded of this when I look at the current political climate in particular. You know, for example, budget balancing must not come from tax increases, or regulation is anti-capitalistic, or social services are rife with fraud and abuse. In each sense, we're letting conventional wisdom tie desirable things to something that is the most undesirable and suggest there's no in-between or alternative by framing in that way. A place where I think this is particularly insidious is how we currently look at technology, and in particular, the current discussion around AI and the discussion around cryptocurrency. You see, in both cases, there's an implicit assumption. You're either in favor of an absolutist view of these technologies, or somehow you're not interested in progress. You don't get technology. You're not a capitalist. Look, I have a big problem with that. I'm an ardent capitalist. I believe in social mobility and opportunity profoundly, and I walk that walk every day. I've benefited from a society that accommodates and promotes creative people who can add value and be rewarded. And I also believe I'm luckier than many. And in some ways, my success has come at the expense of people who haven't had the opportunities that I've had. You know, a number of years ago, President Obama said, no one gets there on his own. And there was an outcry suggesting that he was a socialist. But honestly, wasn't he expressing the viewpoint many of us have? Haven't you actually taken a moment from time to time and been humbled by your good fortune? Maybe give thanks to God or just your good luck that somewhere along the way you zigged when you could have zagged? The reality of life is that none of us get where we are without a combination of good luck and some help. Frankly, one of the things I hate about our entrepreneurial ecosystem are the many panels I go to where some victory lane entrepreneur tells the story of his life like his success was a singular, predestined journey resulting in their success. Hey, I've known and have many, many friends who are successful, and none of them did it all by themselves. All of them were lucky in some way. It's just a question of degree. It may be inconvenient for some people to pretend that they did it on their own, or pretend that they didn't do it, because they don't want to feel bad about not helping anybody else. I'm not going to judge them. It's their affair, and I respect how they want to get through life. But they're providing you with a particular version of their life that provides a false choice. You admire them for their success, and accept that a life journey was one of absolute success where nobody helped them, or you suggest that somehow you don't honor them if you make the observation that everybody got lucky. So this approach to absolutism that I'm describing as we think about entrepreneurship really is playing out with respect to how people talk about cryptocurrency and AI. Maybe it's not surprising that a lot of the protagonists of these technologies are victory lane entrepreneurs, as I describe them. But in each case, we're being told that AI and crypto should be left completely alone to operate in an unconstrained manner, because otherwise we would be anti-progress or anti-capitalist. I've got to tell you, it's pretty clear that both of these technologies left to their own devices unconstrained are going to provide significant risks. I used to be an arbitrage trader. I understand how markets work. I traded international currencies for my living, my livelihood. I'm telling you right now, cryptocurrency is eventually going to cause a financial calamity. When it happens, I'm not sure. But tying cryptocurrency, as it's now being tied to the United States Treasury market through stablecoins, is going to create at some point a run of the bank through a credit crisis that will ultimately resound and redound through the Treasury markets the same way that the blow up in the subprime market and AIG ran through the banking markets. It is inevitable. Why is it inevitable? Because every bubble, whether it's swaps, commodities, or tulips, ends the same way, without a regulator or lender of last resort. Crypto will eventually cause a collapse in the banking system that I think will dwarf 2008. Dwarf it. That's inevitable. I'm sorry, history doesn't repeat, but it sure does echo. And crypto is the latest in the stream of financial bubbles that will eventually lead society to pick up the pieces. You can set your clock by that. Meanwhile, what we're learning on What's Working in Washington is unconstrained AI adoption is creating enormous social and business challenges. We're also seeing the concentration of economic power that will be in the hands of the companies that drive the AI revolution will accelerate an already uneven playing field. Eventually, these monopolies will dominate the distribution of knowledge, and frankly, the way that they operate, they're going to commoditize knowledge. It's just inevitable in how monopolies work and in the inherent structure of LLMs and agents. So absent acknowledgement of the economic value of humans and pathways to pay them for it, we'll be crushed in an economy that is efficient but detached from any human value. I can see these risks. Many of you can see them. Does that mean we're not capitalists? No. Does it mean we don't think there shouldn't be millionaires? Of course not. But what it does mean is we want a society to treat these two new technologies for what they are, tools that people build where their use is not predetermined. Tools are used as people choose to use them. And to say that something that is unconstrained is good, well, generally in my life, when something's unconstrained, it's rarely good for anyone other than the promoter. Rules may limit their upside, but many also are harmed by the ancillary problems with the technology. We've learned since the Industrial Revolution, capitalism struggles with the trade-off between technology and its effect if it's unconstrained. It's far from a perfect story. But you know what's funny? If you look back at the golden age of the middle class, the working class that so many of our politicians point to, the 1960s and 70s, the economy was really heavily regulated and taxed, much more so than today. And somehow it seemed to work for a lot of people, many more people, and there were plenty of wealthy people then too. So in my personal life and your personal life, you know we all make trade-offs. We always have to trade our life against the broader tapestry of society and, frankly, the big questions of life in general, the infinite, faith. Where do we fit in? If you're not humbled by being part of a small part in a larger game that started a long time ago and will continue long after we're all gone, I really feel sorry for you. The reality is all of us are in the shared enterprise of life while we're here, and we have a responsibility to our kids and everybody around us to make sure that they get to play the game too. Which brings me to D.C., Washington, D.C., and the local economy and local business community. We are at a crossover point. Our local industries are being threatened by an absolutist version of AI adoption. Government's role as an adjudicator of choices is up for question, and we've never been so polarized. I just want to suggest to you that, at least for technology, this situation doesn't have to be absolute. I'd like us to take a step back and ask, who's benefited by an absolutist view? Should they be? Do you think there should be an alternative approach? Listen, look at AI. There's strong arguments to be made that vertical integration of AI will be bad for startup innovation. There are also clear indications that original intelligence and human creativity on an individual level may be more important to society than the efficiency of AI on its own. You know, the other day I was talking with somebody who's in industry, and I suggested instead of firing people if you put AI in place, why don't you keep them and let them spend their extra productivity making customers happy? He looked at me and he said, why would I do that? Are you a socialist? I said, well, don't you care about your customers? The point is, there's a conversation to be have in the middle, to be had in the middle. Does this mean we should have regulation? Or do we just ask consumers to start valuing companies who don't fire all their employees but use AI to make the consumers' lives better? Do we want to start saying, let's move away from absolutism and start actually talking about the trade-offs that could occur? Should we at least think about them? I think that all of us have a responsibility to ask questions and remember that choices are being made every day, whether they're presented as being non-choices or not. A non-choice is still a choice. Balancing the budget without raising taxes is a choice to cut. Having crypto without looking at a bank of last resort is making a choice. Adopting AI for efficiency without adding in the human value of originality is making a choice. Anybody who's willing to be bullied into not asserting their ability to make a choice, that may be a good short-term strategy for avoiding controversy, but I don't think it's a great plan for personal or social prosperity.

0: My name is Luis Fonsi. A lot of people don't know enough about Alzheimer's and dementias. We've seen it in movies, we all know somebody, but there's a lot of information that people still don't know. I'm personally still learning so much about it. I would say to those people who have loved ones who are going through it, don't be afraid to ask questions. Don't be afraid to get help. Don't be afraid to put it out in the open, because it will be better for them and for their loved ones.
1: Con la certeza que respiro, te amaré.
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0: We are very concerned about the effect of AI on society, and a topic that comes up very frequently as I talk with people about AI is a human role, particularly around creativity. So in the studio today, I have James Kaufman. He's a professor of educational psychology at the NAMES School of Education at the University of Connecticut. He has written more than 50 books around these topics and others, including the Cambridge Handbook of Creativity. And his most recent book is The Creativity Advantage. I'm very excited to have James here in the studio. James, good to see you.
1: Good to see you. Thank you so much for having me.
0: Well, it's quite all right. So I read your book, and I enjoyed it, and I highly recommend it to anybody who's interested in the topic. You unpack some very complex things very, very well. What do you define? How would you define creativity?
1: Typically, we define creativity as anything that is both new and task appropriate. So new is pretty straightforward. It's, you know, original, something that is not typical or common. But task appropriate, we tend to not necessarily take into account. And it doesn't mean socially appropriate, but rather if you are tasked with building a bridge, then you've built a bridge that doesn't collapse the moment somebody steps on it. So both original, which is so important, but also it works. It's feasible. It has value of some kind.
0: So what's interesting about your definition is that it doesn't actually suggest that creativity has to be world-changing. It has to be something that's novel. But you said something else there that's really important. It has to have some aspect of utility. So, right? I mean, it's both of the things together.
1: Absolutely. And it can be at all levels. So something might be creative, and it might be creative only to you. It could be a thought that you had. But if it's new to you, and if it has value at least to you, then that counts as creative. We tend to call that mini C or maybe little C because, again, it's creative maybe as an idea or a thought. Once other people can appreciate it, then it starts getting into little C. And that's if you think about going to one of the many, you know, apple harvest fairs or things like that, and you see all little handmade crafts and fun little things. When we're talking about really making an impact on a field, so you're getting published, produced, etc., that's what we might call pro C or expert level. And then when we start talking about things like Einstein and Shakespeare, that's big C and genius.
0: What do you think about the argument that I'm hearing people make to me, which is that creativity is the most important thing that humans can do? That seems like a pretty big statement, but I'm hearing that pretty frequently as folks talk about AI.
1: I think it's incredibly important. I am hesitant to say it's the most important just because I see people say creativity is more important than literacy. I mean, literacy is pretty important, but I think that creativity is so woven into the fabric of so much of what we do. So when we teach our children, when we cook, when we do all these different things, creativity is woven through it. So I think to be creative and to be able to live and work creatively, I think carries so much value and weight that the repercussions are almost infinite.
0: Do you think that creativity is something that is a core human characteristic that we all have to some extent?
1: Absolutely. I think virtually everybody can be creative, and a whole lot of animals. I wouldn't even say it's necessarily just humans. I mean, we've had research showing that ants and bees can be incredibly creative by our sense of the word.
0: But what I often find is that when you talk with people, they rarely see themselves as creative.
1: I think some of that is that we have a lot of misconceptions. A lot of times we think that creativity can really only be in the arts, and that if you don't draw or write poetry or play music, you're not creative. And that's in no way true. People, obviously, they're creative in business, but also in science, but also in everyday life, whether it's trying to entertain a toddler for 20 minutes or teach your animal to not bark as much, or cook, or balance your checkbook. These are all things that require creativity. I think a lot of people assume that you have to be a genius to be creative. That's just not true. Genius and creativity are two very different concepts.
0: Is creativity something that we can teach our kids?
1: I think it's absolutely something that we can nurture, and there are several core exercises and ways that you can develop creative muscles that you can absolutely teach.
0: I'm here with Professor James Kaufman, who's an expert in creativity, and we're talking about his most recent book, The Creativity Advantage. So what are some of the complexities with measuring creativity right now? Is there an objective standard that we can point to use to figure out if somebody's creative?
1: I think we're getting a lot better at it very rapidly. What it used to be is that there were three broad ways. One was self-report, which is in essence me asking you, hey, do you think you're creative? And that's useful for things like guidance or nurturing people, but obviously you don't do high stakes assessment that way. There's something called divergent thinking, which is where I give you an open-ended question and you give me lots of responses like, how many uses can you think of for a pen? And there's a way of scoring it for the number of responses and how unusual they are and things like that. And that is still very, very commonly used. And then there is more when you have a bunch of people do a creative product. And that can be anything. You could have a bunch of people write a poem or write something or draw something, and then you have experts evaluate it. And that was often considered ideal, but very impractical. However, a lot of technology advances has made it so we can now, we're starting to learn how to do that at a very large scale level, which I find very exciting.
0: Seems to me that the ability to ultimately benchmark originality is the secret sauce in that conversation, because if we could identify where true novelty occurs, not where it's emulated by the AI. Because let's face it, AI can come up with something that looks original to you as an observer, but may in fact be the same answer rendered to 1,000 people with the same prompt. It seems to me that some objective originality is how we backfill into being able to figure out how well people are working with AI. You know, at the end of the day, are you doing something new that's demonstrably new?
1: If you give a basic prompt or question to AI, it will do something that looks creative. What's the key, what I think you're getting at, is that the research that's been doing has been using AI to assess whether or not the AI stuff is creative. Mm-hmm. But if you were to have a human being read through 1,000 examples, that's when you start realizing the level of similarity. I had a graduate student who had people write a story for one of his projects, and you know, we got like 600 responses, and it was surprisingly easy to tell the people who definitely used AI, because it was the same story with a few variations. Yes, we ran it through an "is this by AI?" and that's a different issue, but it's that AI can crank out thousands or millions of stories or unusual uses for a product, but it eventually just keeps doing the same 4 to 8 things
0: right,
1: in many different ways.
0: A lot of the argument right now around AI is, I'd categorize it as the accelerationist versus the humanist. The accelerationists are AI, AI, AI all the time. It's the most efficient thing ever. Don't get in the way. And the humanist saying, no, human spirit, empathy, all the rest of the, you know, we've got to maintain that. It seemed to me that what you're getting at is that at the end of the day, there's a middle way, which is use these tools, but understand at the end of the day, somebody's going to have to determine whether or not the tools have value. And what I think I'm hearing you say is that the outcome ultimately should be valued by humans, because otherwise, I mean, AI is not able to tell you whether or not A is creating something original, because it's sort of conflicted by its very nature. You know, it's funny, an analogy I often use with respect to AI in the workforce now, it's like going to that meeting with that incredibly obnoxious person who won't shut up and ultimately draws the entire meeting to their point of view, even though the point of view is just fundamentally wrong. And I think that biggest challenge we have with AI is it looks like it's right, but first of all, it's the same answer it's given everybody else, and then we also have the issue of hallucinations.
1: And it's funny, because you have to know something well to realize the hallucinations. Because I was curious about it, and I played around, and I asked it, okay, give me, you know, 50 creativity citations, but as well as I know creativity, you know, they look real. So it wasn't until I said, okay, give me 50 citations by James Kaufman. And then I looked, and it gave me 50, and certainly, you know, 30, 40 were real, but there were 10 that I know I didn't write because I know my own work, but they sure sounded like something I might have written.
0: James Kaufman, before I let you go, what would be your best advice for a parent who's trying to figure out how to prepare a child, a young adult, for life in this new world?
1: Definitely expose them to stuff like AI, all the modern technologies, but make sure they can do whatever it is on their own first, and make sure they can find the joy in creating before they outsource it. Because if you start outsourcing it before you realize why it's not just better, but it can actually be enjoyable, fun, and something people might choose to do, then it's a lot harder to learn stuff as an adult than as a child.
0: I really appreciate you joining us today. Everybody, check out The Creativity Advantage. It's a really well-written 150 pages that will really help you understand creativity. Dr. James Kaufman, thanks for joining us today.
1: Thank you so much.
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9: My name is Luis Fonsi. A lot of people don't know enough about Alzheimer's. Don't be afraid to ask questions. Don't be afraid to get

0: the challenges of covering this administration. First of all, Cristobal, thanks for joining us.
1: Thank you for the invitation. It's great to be here.
0: Well, I'll tell you, from the outside, this looks to me to be the most challenging environment I can imagine for covering the White House. But tell me what it's been looking like for you over the last month or so.
1: Well, in the past months, it's been very chaotic in the sense that international and national outlets keep fighting for access, and we seem to be addicted to it, you know? And in this addiction for access, we start erasing the limits, the ethic limits of doing journalism. We start kissing the ring, as they say here, to the lower press, which is the assistance of Catherine Levitt, who is the press secretary. And by always talking about the news that are constantly bombed to the opinion, to the people, to the U.S. in general, and about the polemic issues that surround the White House. Now, we have right now, as international journalists, a new group of new media that come, the new international media, and they try to play along even more in that narrative of kissing the ring to the White House so they can have more access, so they can sort of rip away the good work that I would say international outlets were doing already in the White House. So they're fighting for the seat that we have in the press briefing room. They're fighting for our office space, the small little office space that we have also there. And in this fight between our group of journalists, international journalists who cover the White House that was established more than 20 years ago, and this new media, new international media, we start erasing those limits and trying to sympathize more and more with the White House, therefore not asking the right questions, therefore not being critical, not being conscious about our role as journalists to just question and question the administration. So I think that would be the main challenge we have right now as international journalists covering the White House. This new media that is shifting the limits, the ethic limits of doing journalists. One of them, for example, a journalist from Angola, she was invited to give a speech a few weeks ago in the Oval Office. She gave a speech about Congo, not her country, and she was representing Africa. That's how she was introduced by Karen Levitt. It was just insane how Donald Trump right there started flirting with her and telling her how good looking she was. And not only from the inside, but then when he realized it was actually a bit weird to say that publicly, he said, well, actually, you're actually really nice from the inside too, no? So, and then he gave her a coin. She's part of this new group of international journalists who I think make part of this new media group. And yeah, it's sad to say that this fight for access is killing somehow the good coverage, the good international coverage the White House had in the past years.
0: It appears that what the White House is doing is looking at information coming to the White House as actually a commodity to be sold, and rewarding the people who present the information the best with access and praise. You know, I'm looking at the recent coverage, for example, of the strike in Iran, and how or independent media who suggested it was less than perfect are being accused of undermining and are being denied access to the lawsuits against Paramount and things of that nature. Is that what it feels like for you and your colleagues?
1: Yeah, exactly. And then it's funny how it's becoming a routine that before asking a question, you kind of have to praise the White House and praise the president and tell them how good they're doing things before going on with your question, with the hard question you want to ask. And then you're always exposed to Carolyn Levitt telling you that that's a stupid question, or just judging you because you shouldn't be asking those type of things, because how could you question Trump's ethics and Trump's willingness to help the Americans grow economically?
0: So when you talk with your colleagues back in France or around Europe, how do they react?
1: No, totally. They're like, wait, is that true? So they go and they go again and try to find it on Truth Social. And they're like, wow, this is true. What is he doing? You know? And then when he was questioned, hey, are you going to forfeit, or are you going to pass the amount of Bitcoin that you have to, I don't know, to an NGO.

0: or to your family in order not to create a conflict of interest. He's like, no, well, I'm not playing with it. I just have this investment. And as a president, I'm also an investor. I'm a good businessman. Therefore, I have investments. And he doesn't care anymore. And it's just blatantly putting it out there. It's like, I'm using this platform as president to make money. And this makes me a good president because you too should use your platforms to make money.
1: Remind me, what does a journalist see their role in society as? What makes somebody a journalist and not an apologist, in your opinion?
0: I think articulating things. We tend to forget that we need to articulate realities. We need to articulate history, economics, culture, entertainment, literature, to come up with compelling stories that connect with our readers, our viewers. We cannot be what we're doing now, which is repeating and being limited by the narrative that the White House is giving us. We need to articulate many arguments, many things. We need to have a broad look of things and articulate. And it seems like I have it clear, but this is actually something I learned from my professor in my first year of college. When he asked me the same question, he said, what is being a journalist? And I didn't have an answer. Then he answered in front of his class, and he said, I think being a journalist is articulating realities, articulating things that are happening so that your viewers and your public can understand not only the news, but what's behind it. Why is it important, and why, and how am I going to use this to either negotiate with my neighbor, have a stronger position in my community, or make the government accountable?
1: So how do you see this as we finish up? As you look at your life over the next 6 to 12 months, as a journalist, what do you see as your primary responsibilities?
0: My primary responsibility as a journalist right now is to, this is going to sound counterintuitive, but leave aside the official source, the White House, the State Department, Congress, especially nowadays when they bombard us with lies, when they bombard us with, you know, fake narratives. We need to go back to the citizen and tell the story of our neighbor, tell the story of our street, of our community, tell the story of us as human beings. I like what The Atlantic is doing when going deeply into the sentiments, the feelings of average common situations between humans that connect even more than Trump just came out with a new lie about how he's going to invade Greenland or Canada. So I think we need to go local. We need to go back locally. García Márquez, who is a Colombian writer, and I'm going to finish with this, would say that if you want to know what's happening in the world, if you really want to know what's happening in the world, you really have to search deep inside you so you can connect with your neighbor. And by connecting with your neighbor, you know more of what's happening around the world.
1: So fundamentally, what you're saying to me is we all are journalists in some way, and we all have a responsibility to always seek the truth and to surface our shared reality. Wow, Cristobal Vasquez, it was great having you on the show today. He's Washington correspondent for Radio France International. I bet we'll have you on again. Thanks for joining us today.
0: Thank you for having me.
2: Communication risk management can be used by companies and government agencies as a crisis early warning system. Welcome back to another Crisis Management Minute. I'm Edward Siegel, author of Crisis Ahead and the Crisis Casebook. I'm also a Leadership Strategies Senior Contributor for Forbes.com. Communication risk management tracks changes in public sentiment, the concerns of employees, and online conversations long before problems can turn into headlines. Responding to a crisis will always matter, but proactive monitoring, pre-approved messaging, and coordination between departments are just as important. By the time a crisis trends on social media, it's already too late to control the narrative. Communication risk management can do more than reduce damage. It can help prevent a crisis from happening in the first place.
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0: So I've asked a good friend of mine, Chloe Altio, to come on the show. She is the partner, actually the owner of Altio Strategies. She also has a great podcast here in town called Is This It? That she co-hosts. Chloe, thanks for joining us today.
1: Thanks so much for having me, Jonathan. I'm really happy to be here.
0: Right now, as we live in D.C., there's a whole sort of battle being waged, and, you know, over the next month or so may become clearer, but there's the whole issue about regulation or not regulation of AI seems to be on a lot of people's minds. You're a policymaker, policy advisor. Should AI be regulated in some ways?
1: AI is like any other tool or dual use technology, right? It can be used for good. It can be used for bad. There are inherent risks. There are risks that stem from and vary between different use cases of the technology. And so AI should definitely be regulated in some way. How that actually happens really has to do with what those high risk use cases and inherent risks with some of these models are. And obviously, you know, it gets really, really complicated, but, I think the underlying answer is yes, absolutely. We need some sort of regulation and we need to kind of come together and figure out, you know, what are the things that we really want AI to be doing and how we want to invest in AI as a country to support those things? And what are the things that we are really not wanting AI to be doing? And what are the ways in which AI is exacerbating already known issues that we all want to prevent? Naturally, this is all super subjective. So, you know, there's a lot of debate, as you said, about what all this should look like. But my personal feeling is that, yes, we do need some form of AI regulation, particularly in areas where, you know, there's a little bit more universal consensus around ideas that, you know, hey, this use case of this technology is generally a bad thing. So, for example, you know, certain surveillance technologies, social scoring, affect reading. So AI that can like read your emotions and sort of facial cues, and that information is then used to make some kind of decision about you. These are all very sort of predictive, novel technologies that may not always work exactly right for this, for everyone. And so we have to be really, really careful about how we apply them. So like, those are things that I think we can agree may need some more scrutiny, may need some more regulation. You know, the creation of deepfakes, right? We actually do have a new law in the US, the Take It Down Act, which is all about, you know, detecting and removing, AI generated deepfake pornography and other sorts of, you know, harmful content. There are many things that I think we can agree on could and should be regulated when it comes to AI. But as you know, getting into the details on that is where things get tricky.
0: Absolutely. Well, it's very interesting to me. I'll run across people who are absolutist or whatever the right word is. AI can't be regulated at all because you know, the Chinese will develop AI no matter what we do. And then they criticize Europe, which has taken the view of trying to regulate some of these bad things that you've mentioned. And the people that I talk with who are against regulation say, well, look at Europe, there won't be any AI innovation. How do you respond to that?
1: The statement, regulation harms innovation, is, I'm going to call it a little bit out of date, right? In my 10 years in working in digital policy, whenever I'm reading some sort of comment or you know, opinion and the thesis is regulation harms innovation. You know, my takeaway is that this person hasn't thought enough about what exactly we're trying to regulate, what specific innovation or what use case are we trying to regulate, and how can we actually do that in a targeted way. That argument is being made all over the place. Totally agree, hear it. But when it comes to AI, you know, again, it's a very sort of nuanced technology. And to take a step back even further, I always like to say that AI is a term that conceals more than it reveals, because when we're talking about AI, we could be talking about machine learning. We could be talking about like basic predictive systems. We could be talking about, you know, generative AI chatbots, and all of these really sort of crazy, more frontier types of AI. The spectrum is so broad. And I raise that as an important concept or like just something to keep in mind, because it really matters when we're trying to create regulatory frameworks, right? And so, again, in the EU, yes, there is the EU AI Act, which has passed, and they're sort of in the process of, you know, wading through some of the specifics as it relates to implementation. But I don't think, you know, that this the sort of broad statement of like, you know, regulation stifles innovation or regulation prevents innovation is true. It may be true that more of the big US AI company or, you know, large AI companies, large AI labs are in the US, but it doesn't mean that Europe doesn't have any kind of AI innovation. What I will say is that, you know, a couple of studies have shown that the AI Act will definitely make it harder for, you know, entrants to join the market, given some of the requirements that are imposed under the Act, you know, the documentation requirements, the level of information about the data that these systems are trained on. It takes a lot of resources and time to collect all of that. And I know that well from having done some of that work at Intel. It does make it hard for, you know, like a nascent indigenous startup ecosystem in AI to really form and grow and develop. But again, you know, it's not entirely suffocating of all innovation. And so I think we'll actually have to sort of see how further implementation of the AI Act really works out to be able to make, you know, normative statements like that and evaluate whether they're actually valid.
0: Bringing it to the United States, we have at the moment a patchwork of different regulatory approaches. Is there any? Do you have any sort of buckets that you put them in? From a super category, like for example, you mentioned deep fakes or pornography, or you know, are there supersets of regulation that provide some sort of coherence to landscape, or is it really as patchwork as some critics suggest?
1: I think it's definitely a patchwork, and that has to do with, you know, just how our regulatory system is set up, right? You know, we have the laws created by Congress or state legislatures. We have a lot of these issues related to AI actually being regulated in the courts, right? Decisions about copyright, things like that, that could set real precedent for how many of these companies, you know, use and process data. And then, and this is really high level, so you have, you know, legislation, case law, and then, you know, regulation or, you know, guidelines that are being made by regulatory agencies. So these are organizations like the FTC or the FCC or, you know, specific agencies within the executive branch, like the Commerce Department, NIST, National Institute for Standards and Technology, or NTIA, the National Telecommunications and Information Administration.
0: Well done.
1: Thank you. That are, you know, making different, you know, rules or guidelines based on authorities they've been given by Congress to do so. So that's at a really high level, sort of how I break up the different mechanisms that we have, or that like our, you know, patchwork society has to really target, you know, AI governance or AI regulation. And yeah, within those, I think there certainly is a patchwork in of itself to further sort of categorize them. There's a lot of sector-specific AI regulation, and I think the main areas that we're seeing there are hiring, you know, insurance. You can't call, you know, synthetic images an industry, perhaps, but, you know, there's a lot of focus on preventing the creation of non-consensual intimate imagery or CSAM, child sexual abuse material. And, you know, preventing companies or bad actors from using models to do that kind of thing. So that's a huge focus for policymakers. And the last thing I'll mention in terms of, it's not really a sector, but a big category of interest for lawmakers is also something that they're calling diffusion, which relates not necessarily to AI models, but more so the hardware on which these models run. And the mechanism, bringing it back to sort of these three different levers to target, you know, this diffusion category is actually export controls. So, you know, an agency within the Commerce Department, the Bureau of Industry and Security, making rules and writing regulations about how and when and to what degree and amount different countries that may or may not be adversarial to the U.S. can actually acquire and use the really, really powerful computing chips that that power all of these models. So, you know, that was sort of a roundabout way, but I like to break it down into, like I said, the three sort of levers that we have to oversee these technologies: legislation, the courts, and, you know, rulemaking. And then within each of those levers, there's all sorts of different areas of focus. It can be sector specific, industry specific, but hiring, hiring and employment, insurance, access and dissemination of icky information, and export controls of, you know, powerful chips, basically access to be able to create these models, are sort of the four main areas right now.
0: Well, I think it'll be fun to see how it unfolds, if we can ever describe anything like this as fun. But Chloe Oteo, it was great having you on the show. Thanks a lot for joining us today.
1: I'm super happy to be here. I'll come back anytime.
0: We're pleased to partner with DCA Live, the producer and host of dozens of great events each year for DC area business leaders in tech, real estate, finance, government, contractors, and not-for-profits. 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

0: As I think about the guests we had and the things we talked about in this episode, there are a couple of themes that really come out to me. The first one is that we do have an obligation and a responsibility to ourselves and our friends, family, loved ones, and children to think critically about the challenges around us and not just accept what we're being told. The second thing is independent journalism matters. So thank you very much to our guests, Cristobal Vasquez, Washington correspondent for Radio France International, James Kaufman from the University of Connecticut, one of the world's leading experts on creativity. Thanks for listening. We'll see you next time on What's Working in Washington.
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10: I'm Cammie McCormick. The World Health Organization has confirmed 5 cases of hantavirus from an outbreak on a cruise ship and suspects 3 more. More from CBS News correspondent Michael Wallace.
11: WHO Director General Tedros Ghebreyesus says 3 patients who were on the Hondius have died.
12: It's possible that more cases may be reported.
11: The ship will arrive in the Canary Islands in 3 or 4 days.
12: We assess the risk to the people of the Canary Islands as low.
11: The ship's operator, Oceanwide Expeditions, says 29 passengers got off the ship on April 24th, 2 weeks after the first passenger died and before any contact tracing was conducted. Michael Wallace, CBS News.
10: Secretary of State Marco Rubio is in Rome to mend fences between the White House and the Vatican after some back and forth between the Pope and President Trump over the war in Iran. Reporter Sabina Castelfranco.
13: The audience followed President Donald Trump's recent criticism of the first American pontiff over the Iran war and the Pope's outspoken responses. Rubio, a practicing Catholic, said in an ex post that he underscored our shared commitment to promoting peace and human dignity.
10: Rubio is also meeting with Italian officials who have defended the Pope and criticized the war. President Trump is hosting Brazil's president at the White House, as Weijia Jiang reports.
14: They will be discussing a wide range of topics, including crime, including tariffs, and access to Brazil's rare earth minerals, which of course are critical for all things tech-related.
10: Jim Crisula has more on the severe storms in the South overnight.
15: Several people were hurt, some seriously, when confirmed a tornado swept across southern areas of Mississippi and Alabama. There's a threat of more severe weather today from coastal Alabama to the coastal Carolinas.
10: Several southern states are in the process of redrawing congressional district lines as Republicans try to hold on to their slim majority. Ed O'Keefe reports from Montgomery, Alabama, where officials are waiting for federal court approval to redraw the map in what is already a heavily Republican state.
16: They'd basically like to make it more Republican, arguing that the Voting Rights Act decision that came down from the Supreme Court last week opens the door to let them doing so, because the court essentially ruled that race no longer has to be as big a factor in drawing congressional district lines.
10: White House spokesperson Caroline Leavitt announced the birth of her second child just days after delaying her maternity leave following the shooting at the White House Correspondents' Dinner. On Wall Street today, stocks are mixed. The Dow Jones Industrials off 118 points. The Nasdaq is up by 53. 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
10: Another robotic first. CBS News correspondent Deborah Rodriguez has the story.
23: Inside a temple in Seoul, South Korea, a robot monk named Gabby brought its hands to prayer and promised devotion to the holy Buddha. Just over 4 feet tall in a ceremonial gray and brown robe, Gabby became the first of its kind to join the Chuge order. It's the latest effort by the country's monks to show the modern relevance of Buddhism. First introduced to Korea in the 4th century, the religion has been dealing with a decline in popularity and practice. Deborah Rodriguez, CBS News.
10: His spokesman says former New York Mayor Rudy Giuliani has left intensive care at a hospital where he's been recovering from pneumonia. He was in critical condition earlier this month. I'm Cammie McCormick, CBS News.
24: Here are your top stories from Federal News Network. The Department of Veterans Affairs says it's stepping up efforts to identify veterans at risk of suicide. In March, 88% of veterans who received VA health care over the past year completed an annual screening for suicide risk. 96% of veterans flagged as being high risk received a comprehensive follow-up evaluation and support plan. More than half of veteran suicides are cases where the veteran was not recently receiving VA medical care. The Department of Homeland Security is modernizing the electronic health record systems used for immigration detainees. DHS says it has a requirement for an integrated EHR system to serve both Immigration and Customs Enforcement and Customs and Border Protection. DHS plans to release the solicitation for the EHR contract by June 15th, with a contract award expected in the fourth quarter of fiscal 2026. For more on these stories, visit federalnewsnetwork.com. I'm Michelle Sandiford.
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27: Hello and welcome to the show. I'm Federal News Network reporter Drew Friedman. It's no question that 2025 was a year of major change for the federal workforce. More than 348,000 federal employees either quit, retired, were laid off, or otherwise left their jobs last year. With some limited hiring opportunities as well, that resulted in a net loss of 238,000 federal employees, a 10.3% decrease in staffing throughout 2025. The job losses affected a broad swath of the federal workforce, but seem to have disproportionately affected younger and less experienced federal workers. For some deeper data analysis, I recently spoke with a senior writer at Pew Research Center, Drew DeSilver.
28: Well, it was interesting because at first I would have thought that a lot of the separations in OPM speak would have been disproportionately affecting younger workers, you know, people with less service time, people who are more perhaps not quite under their full service civil service protections. And when I dug into just the separations data, I did not see that. I thought, oh, that's interesting. So why are we seeing the overall numbers of the overall percentage of federal workers in sort of the lesser experienced categories go down? And I realized, oh, it's because a lot fewer people are being hired into those lower, less experienced positions. So like what we found overall was that in December of 2024, our comparisons were between December 2024 and December 2025. And in December of 2024, workers with less than 2 years of experience were about 16.2% of the of the federal workforce. And of course, by federal workforce, we mean executive agencies, less Congress, less active, you know, no active duty military, and the intelligence agencies are pretty much out of there too. But basically what most people think of is, you know, the bulk of the federal workforce. And in, by December of 2025, that had fallen to 10.3% of people with less than 2 years of experience. It turns out that the dynamic that was behind that wasn't so much that those folks were getting laid off more, it's that a lot fewer of those people were getting hired in to the federal government. So, like, you know, we found hirings, and I'm looking at new hires particularly, dropped like by more than half. You know, there are just under 117,000 people hired into the federal government in the full year of 2025, compared to like what, 263,000 plus in 2024. So you have a lot fewer people coming in to be at those lower levels of experience.
0: I guess I'm also curious there on the hiring end of things, were there agencies that were hiring more? Were there some that completely stopped? Like, what were some of the trends that you saw in that regard?
28: I could look at hires specifically by agency. And of course, there's a distinction between people who are newly hired versus people who transferred in. I could look at agency headcount at the end of 2025 versus at the end of 24 and sort of infer it that way. Most agencies were cut. Most agencies had lower headcount in 2025 and 2024, but some of them were reduced in headcount a lot less than others. So, like, you know, Veterans Affairs was down about 6%. Homeland Security was down about 2%. Department of Education was down over 40%. Department of Treasury was down 23%. A lot of that came from the IRS. Department of Agriculture was down almost 21%. There was quite a bit of variation in different agencies and in different departments between, you know, who got cut and who didn't. Looking at some independent agencies, Small Business Administration was down by a third. USAID was down almost entirely. They were down over 90%, which you would expect since the administration's made it clear that they're trying to wind down USAID. And Peace Corps was down 28%. But then NASA was only down 6.3%. So you can sort of see some of the, you know, the patterns of reductions in headcount more or less reflect the administration's priorities, as I guess you would expect.
0: Did you find the same was true for the types of occupations that were affected? I mean, were there specific job series or titles where you saw more significant separations of employees? Oh,
28: definitely I did. Most occupations, again, were cut broadly. Speaking like accounting, you know, budget type jobs, accounting jobs are down 17%. Sort of general office work was down like 17%. HR was down about 15%. But then some things were actually up, like border patrol enforcement, which is an actual job classification, was actually up about 800 workers from 2024 to 2025. Customs and Border Protection, again, not the agency, but the occupational description, was up another 500 or 600 workers. And sort of general, what's called the investigation group, which is sort of broadly speaking law enforcement of various kinds, did have an increase in headcount in 2025. But for other aspects of that are similar to that, but different, like compliance and inspection and food safety inspection and aviation safety inspection, those were all down, which is kind of interesting to me.
0: So it's fair to say then it's like that same pattern where you have the Trump administration's priorities of agencies or positions, at least to some extent, aligning with then what you're seeing come out in the data here as well.
28: Yeah, I guess it's one way of looking at it would be it's a reflection of the administration's priorities in terms of they did just cut everything by a flat 20% or whatever, or 10%, which is the overall reduction in the workforce. They didn't cut in areas that were more important to the administration. I think that's fair to say.
0: is it clear in the data too how many, at least on paper, how many separations were a layoff or a reduction in force versus a voluntary separation like a retirement or through the deferred resignation program?
28: Well, they didn't separate up the deferred resignation program by itself, which I kind of wish they had. But we do have information about the various kinds of ways people left federal service. And we know that there were, by our count, about 348,000, more than 348,000 people who left the federal employment voluntarily, or left federal government employment entirely. They didn't transfer out to some other agency or to Congress or something that's not in the OPM system. So of that 348,000 plus people, almost half of them, about 45%, were considered people who quit. Now, a lot of those people quit in September, which I know was the official end date for the deferred resignation program. One might assume that a lot of those folks were in the DRP, is that what we're calling it? But there's no way to tell by the way the data is structured. Another, about almost 30% of people, but not quite 30%, were considered voluntary retirements. Worked out to be about 99,000 people. And the rest of the people who left were considered sort of early retirement or reduction of force or people who were terminated. Terminations were about 10%, by the way. That's the people who were just sort of flat let go. But yeah, so we do know a little bit about how those folks were distributed. So again, the absolute numbers were a lot bigger in 2025 than in 2024. In 2024, about 193,000 people left federal employment. Not quite 43% of those were people who quit, and about 30% were voluntary retirements. But the interesting thing is that more people were terminated, or a higher share were terminated in 2024 than in 2025. It's 16.5% versus 10.4%. One can speculate about why that was. Now there were people who were RIFed. More people were RIFed. Nobody was RIFed in 2024, but 10,000 people were RIFed in 2025. So that might have taken up some of that. Way more people took early retirement. That's the other thing that's interesting. Like in 2024, only 200 people took early retirement. In 2025, over 24,000 people did. Different people would take different options depending on what their individual circumstance was.
0: You know, as someone who's kind of gone through this data in depth from OPM, can you tell me, you know, were there any limitations in the data that's available? Anything that you wish was there that you haven't been able to see?
28: Well, one thing that had been available in years past was certain demographic data. Like we used to be able to tell how many federal workers were men versus women, were of different races, were of different ethnicities. Different disability statuses, those data are not available anymore through the Federal Workforce Data Portal, which does limit the analysis we can use. The other thing is that a lot of work location data has been redacted, and a lot of pay information has been redacted, enough so that we were not able to conduct the kind of analysis of work location and pay that we were able to do in years past.
0: You know, is that something where in years past when you've had access to that kind of data, what kind of insights does that provide you with? Like, why is that a type of information important to have?
28: It's interesting, first off, because a lot of people, particularly people out there in, you know, the rest of the country, sort of assume that all federal workers live or work in Washington, D.C. or in the immediate metro area, and that's in fact not true. Most of them were spread out around the rest of the country. It's nice to know how many people work in your area. If you're in somewhere like Providence, Rhode Island, it'd be nice to know how many people work in your area, in your state, or in your metro area that might be affected by decisions of the federal government. But we don't know that anymore because they don't report that anymore, or at least they don't report it enough for us to analyze it, because only about half of the worker records had work location data on them, and that's just too many to there's too much missing data. We can't assume that the data we have is representative of anything, really. So we just decided not to analyze it at all. And the same with federal pay. I mean, I think there's certainly a perception among a lot of people that federal workers make just tons and tons and tons of money. And what we have found in the past is that most of them make fairly, you know, above median, but not that much above median salaries. And, you know, they're basically reasonably well-paid middle-class professionals. You'd like to be able to say, you know, how many federal employees make between $100,000 and $150,000 a year, or between over $200,000 a year. We can't say that anymore because we don't have enough data to be able to make that analysis.
0: Are you planning to continue tracking the data as things develop? And is it going to be, you know, sort of a month-by-month analysis? Are you looking to see how this stacks up to next year? Like, where are you going from here with your analysis?
28: It'd be nice to look at this again in a year from now to see what other changes have been made in the federal workforce.
0: That's Drew D. Silver, a senior writer at Pew Research Center. After major reductions under the Trump administration, the federal workforce is at a 15-year staffing low. But now some agencies are reversing course and talking again about expanding recruitment opportunities. That also comes as administration officials are pushing for further hiring reforms like technical assessments and pooled recruitment options. For the latest on federal hiring prospects, I sat down with Vice President of Government Affairs at the Partnership for Public Service, Jenny Mattingly.
1: It's interesting because people are talking about hiring again. That's a difference. The administration is talking about it. People are asking about it broadly. But if you look at like OPM's federal workforce data dashboard that they've got out there, there aren't a lot of positions. And most of them right now are in DOD and DH or VA primarily. A lot of other agencies, there still isn't a lot of actual hiring going on. And so I do think there's both talk and there's some hiring trickling, but I don't see, this is not like floodgates are opening in hiring. So I think that's part of it. The other thing that I've been talking to folks on and hearing people maybe not talk about as much as they should is the capacity of agencies to hire. I mean, given what's gone on in the past year and all of the workforce cuts, some agency HR offices are down 40% or more, you know, in terms of the people they have in there. And HR is a critical component to hiring. So just the mechanics of being able to do this seem like they're going to be really tough.
0: You know, just what I've noticed in OPM's data, I think if you look at the job series and then look at the number of separations, whether it's, you know, a RIF or a voluntary separation, HR is one of the top 10 positions that has lost staffing. So that's a good point to bring up for sure.
1: Well, even if they're just to go down that rabbit hole for a moment in the HR piece, is that regardless of where the jobs were lost previously, it means there's fewer people to still do all those types of jobs. So the HR folks that are left are doing four people's jobs or more. And so even if you only lost people that were doing job classification or retirement benefits, the people who are left now have to fill those positions too. They're not just doing hiring or labor relations. So, and that's consistent across agencies writ large, whether it's HR or others, is that we hear how many people are doing multiple jobs now to hold down the same amount of work, because that didn't lessen necessarily. They just lost people. And so that brings me to a second point. It's not just the capacity of HR, it's the capacity of managers to do hiring, because it takes a lot of time. To do hiring well, a manager needs to be invested in it, right? The hiring manager needs to be part of the hiring process. That's a best practice. But hiring already takes a lot of time. And now these managers are also doing multiple jobs just in their day jobs. So adding hiring on top of that, especially if agencies decide to ramp up on hiring, the capacity to do that is going to be tough too.
0: I wanted to ask you a little bit more about what you said earlier about how it's more talk and we're not seeing as much on like the practical end of things. What has been your reaction to seeing Trump administration officials and others, you know, say like, hey, we're hiring, we're encouraging people to come take federal jobs? What's been your reaction to that in the context of everything we've seen otherwise?
1: Well, talk about the whiplash of going from, you know, you're letting hundreds and thousands of people go to all of a sudden saying you're hiring. And, you know, talking about shrinking the workforce to talking about hiring. I mean, one of the things that jumps out at me the most is that the cuts that were made were so unstrategic over the past year. They weren't tied to the mission, to what agencies needed to do. They just, you know, they were just removing people. And so hiring, in some respects, to me, signals an acknowledgement that there is work that agencies are doing that's meaningful to the public, to communities, to providing services. And so I assume that's some of the why they're talking about hiring people back, because they've realized it doesn't work. It doesn't work to just remove people without any sort of strategy behind how the work gets done and what skills you need.
0: Can you just explain, maybe in a little more detail, when you say it's unstrategic, why is it that way, or what tells you that there was no strategy behind it?
1: A couple things first. Some of it's the tools that are used. When they went through deferred resignation program, even RIFs to some extent, they tend not to. The deferred resignation program let people volunteer to leave versus choosing, we need this skill, this is critical to work we need to get done, therefore we're going to remove these people and keep these people. That's not what the deferred resignation program did. It let some of the top talent choose to walk out the door. And so that's when I say unstrategic. There wasn't a business strategy to getting the work done and serving the public and keeping your most talented people. Same with when you saw all the probationary period folks removed. I think a lot of people, when they think probationary period, think early career talent and might say, well, they let their most junior employees go. You know, where's the issue with that? But not only did they remove the pipeline of talent, a lot of probationary period employees might be, you know, there were stories of scientists that had been recruited from the private sector to come in and be, you know, a cancer researcher because they are top in their field. Well, they were on probation, because that's anybody who's new to the government is on probation for a year. So we let people go with vast amounts of experience that agencies had specifically recruited. And before they had ever even, you know, finished a year in the job, they left. And that's a real loss for government. And it doesn't seem to be a strategy behind that other than reducing the workforce.
0: And then now that they're changing their rhetoric a bit and saying, hey, like, we're encouraging people to apply for these jobs, we're looking to hire, especially tech talent, it seems like it's a big area right now. What do you think is going to be the reaction, or have you seen any reaction from, you know, job applicants, people who are interested in applying? Has there been any impact on their interest in public sector jobs? Anything that you've noticed in that and how they've reacted to this kind of, as you said, whiplash?
1: I think there's always going to be people that apply for the government. And I've talked to folks who still want to apply and come into government. I mean, for a variety of reasons. Maybe it's the role that's out there. Maybe it's because they've always wanted to work in government. Maybe it's because they want to work on priorities of this administration. I mean, there's a variety of reasons why people come in. And so I do think, you know, despite whiplash, I think people will still apply for jobs. Now, that being said, I do think that a lot of applicants are also going to be skeptical. Some of the top talent that government's looking to recruit, if you know that at the drop of a hat, you could be removed, and we just removed all these people, doesn't seem like the best place to come in and want to work right now. It doesn't sound like there's going to be stability if you're an applicant. You never know when the other shoe is going to drop, if you're going to be removed right away. It just doesn't, I can't imagine that as a recruiting strategy, what went on in the past year is going to be effective.
0: I also want to ask about specifically this push to hire tech talent through OPM's Tech Force program. What do you make of that initiative and the effort that they have to try to bring in data skills, cyber skills, other IT skills?
1: Those are the skills we need in government. So from that perspective, looking at, you know, we need to bring in tech talent, we need to bring in data and cyber, always critical skills. They are, you know, government-wide areas that successive administrations have been focused on. And most administrations, at least the last three or four, have all had tech hiring initiatives to some extent. I mean, U.S. Digital Service was one of those, 18F, TTS. We had the SMEQA pilots where we were trying to bring in technical talent. So that from that standpoint, this is just another one of those initiatives that's in a long line of initiatives. What I think is interesting is that they are talking, I do have questions about how effective it's going to be and how it's going to play out. They're talking about doing pooled hiring and having OPM basically run these hiring actions that then, you know, do the main part of the hiring and then let agencies pick select candidates from this hiring. And at least in my experience, and maybe it's changed now, but at least in my experience, when we were running some of the pooled hiring pilots before, you can recruit all the people you want. You can even get them qualified onto a cert or the list of qualified candidates. What you can't control from OPM is whether agencies have funded slots to actually hire somebody. And that's where, depending on what's going on with the budget, what Congress approves, what agencies actually have planned in their human capital plans, there's a disconnect between those two things. So I'll be curious to see if OPM brings in a cohort of people, whether agencies can actually pick them up.
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7: Welcome and thanks for joining me. My guest today is Natalie Buda-Smith, the Digital Strategy Director for the Library of Congress. Natalie, thanks so much for joining me.
9: Thanks for having me. Looking forward to the conversation.
7: So am I. We're talking about all things digital strategy for the Library of Congress. Let's start by going into how the Library of Congress's digital strategy has evolved in recent years. What does it mean for digital to be baked into all of the library's work?
9: I'll start with our previous strategic plan, the one that was for 2019 to 2023. We actually had two strategic plans. We had a digital strategy and we had a main library strategic plan. And we decided, because we recognized that digital was a key component, digital was really essential to delivering on our mission, that we needed to integrate the two. It seemed like that was the right time. So in about 2022, we started to think of how are we going to bring these two together so that we have one strategic plan and that the digital strategy would be baked in to our strategic plan. And that was a really great decision from library senior executives to actually bring those together, because digital is becoming more and more our work that we're doing, and it is more and more a part of getting the work done efficiently and effectively. So now that we have one strategic plan with the digital baked into the strategic plan, it's an easier way to measure progress across the strategic progress across the library, but also to see how our digital transformation is really moving forward and really aligned with all the work that we're doing.
7: Just to expand on that, how do you see the work becoming more digital? What work streams are moving in that direction?
9: All of them are. The ones that are growing greater when it comes to being part of our digital transformation are strengthening operations. We have a goal around strengthening operations and fostering innovation. Now with a lot of these great tools that are available and emerging technologies and, you know, artificial intelligence, we're finding that we are able to evaluate, understand, and start to, you know, use these tools in order to really meet our mission and deliver our work and our services. So really strengthening the work of the staff, supporting the work that they do with the digital is really a large part of our digital transformation.
7: Got it. And I understand that there's a digital strategy that's sort of a North Star for all of the work that the library's doing.

0: services strengthen capacity, like I mentioned, and foster innovation. So those first two goals, expand access and enhance services, is really to engage with communities, engage with Congress. And so how can we align our work to expand access, to give people more opportunity to use our collections and to use our services? And the second is enhance services. So how do we make sure that our services are meeting the needs of Congress and the needs of the American people? And how do we start to, change and respond to what people need and what they're asking for, and how we can support Congress in the work that they do? Then the second two are strengthen capacity and foster innovation. And those are the supportive goals to really help staff deliver on expand access and enhance services. So we have goals around how do we really, give staff the tools, give staff what they need in order to do the work effectively and meet those needs. And then with foster innovation, how can we continue to think about new ways to work, new ways to deliver on expanding access and enhancing services?
1: You mentioned meeting the needs of Congress and meeting the public is a key goal in all this. How have you seen those needs evolve over time? This is obviously a historic mission that the library serves.
0: Right. They have, and it's evolving and it's changing quickly. And so, as a lot of people are experiencing with a lot of, like, for example, with artificial intelligence, we've seen a lot of change happen really rapidly. So we have our ear, to what people's changing needs are and how to best deliver to that. But we're seeing, for example, we're very proud of our congress.gov API. This is a way to access information about Congress online. And so what we're finding is that needs are changing. People are wanting to having access to information in new ways, not just on websites anymore, but they're using artificial intelligence tools. And some people are even building applications, and they're wanting to hook into this authentic information that we provide about the workings of Congress. And so we're responding by giving them access to this information that they're looking for in new ways. So it's not only on websites, but it's through new methods of delivery like APIs. So congress.gov API is a well-used way to access that information. A lot of smaller companies and a lot of public policy firms and such use that to really bring information in and understand Congress. So we're really proud to be able to deliver those services like APIs and data so that people can do the things that they're looking to do in new ways. So we're trying to move forward with the demands of Congress and what people are looking for to do the work and to understand American history and to understand who we are as Americans.
1: You mentioned the emerging technology and AI, of course, being a big piece of that. What role do those emerging technologies, does AI play in the library's digital strategy?
0: Yes. So foster innovation is one of our goals, and artificial intelligence is really helping us innovate. And we're spending a lot of time understanding what artificial intelligence is and how it helps support us in the work we do and how it supports us in delivering services and to Congress and expanding access for the American public. And one thing I really love about working here at the Library of Congress is you have really thoughtful people. And so we're putting in the work to do the research, understand how do we deliver using emerging technologies in a way that's authentic, it's reliable, but also can be efficient. So it's a big part of what we're doing right now and a big part of how we're transforming as a library. As we measure our digital goals or our goals, we measure how we're changing year to year when it comes to our strategic goals. And foster innovation is really the goal that has changed the most when it comes to digital transformation. More staff have access to digital

0: types of work in order to do the things that they do. So it's a really large part of the library. And I just attended a federal agency meeting, and so another person at an agency was explaining their artificial intelligence and how they're approaching it. And they had this layer, and he said, "This is what we call the librarian." And I love that, in that people are naming parts of their artificial intelligence the librarian, because it really ties into the longstanding work and technology that librarians use, and the technological history of being a librarian or librarianship, and that librarians are great when it comes to organizing knowledge, cataloging knowledge, knowing where to find things and how to find things, and knowing if it's authentic or not. And so these sorts of services and these sorts of skills are highly needed right now, especially around artificial intelligence, because a lot of people want to know, is this accurate? Where do I find a reference for that? Where do I go to check to see if the source is correct? And librarianship has this very long-standing history of those skills, and we're excited to be able to provide that in this new realm of artificial intelligence.
1: Yeah, to that point, what do you feel the AI makes? You were discussing about the efficiency piece of things. What do you feel the AI makes the staff more efficient, to do more of?
0: So we process a lot here. we are the largest library in the world, and we process a lot of data and a lot of collections, a lot of materials. So we're finding the best use of emerging technologies or artificial intelligence right now is really in collections processing or fielding requests. So processing. And so if we can really help our staff be more efficient and more effective, then we're able to process more, and we're able to expand that access. We're able to enhance those services because we have more things available. So using artificial intelligence to help with the processing is really, really effective. And it's also low risk because we're supporting staff. We're not necessarily throwing AI out there for the general public. So for example, some really long-standing, or not really long-standing, but techniques around artificial intelligence that we've used for a while are natural language processing, computer vision, optical character recognition. If we start to use these services in more ways in order to kind of help staff process and do the work that it takes to develop our collections or to make our collections available, it really can help us deliver more services or better services to Congress and the American people.
1: All right. And of course, the library has some really impressive facilities. You really should go check them out if you haven't seen them in a while. But what strategies are being used? You mentioned expanding access is one of the key goals. What strategies are being used to expand access to the library's digital collections, especially for people who are unable to visit your facilities in Washington, D.C.?
0: Right. So we do, like you said, the Great Hall is behind me. It's an amazing space. We have some new exhibits that are amazing. So if you're here, I highly recommend it. People are always surprised when they get here, like, why didn't I come here sooner? But yes, we have so many collection items available that make available to people that cannot come to DC. And our flagship website is loc.gov. And on that is over 26 million individual items. So if you're looking for, a lot of people like to do genealogy work. They like to look up the history of the family and see photographs from that time where maybe their family, they have a connection to family from an older period of time. They'll look at photographs, or they'll see if there's any books, or we have newspapers, for example. All of that can be accessed on loc.gov. We have a lot of our collection items there. And then the other big flagship website is congress.gov. And that is the richness of our legislative history is available there. I mentioned that you can get to that via an API, so you can have a computer talk to the API and pull that in. But you can also browse the website, congress.gov, and look at our rich legislative history. And it goes back to the 1700s. So you can actually see online some of the conversations that were being had in the 1700s when our country was forming. So there is a lot of great content. And we do, you know, at our peak, we were getting about 15 million to 16 million unique visitors a month, which is quite a lot for a library and for, but it reflects the amount of items that we have and the amount of items that we are continuously putting online. So we're constantly updating, what is available online, all the time with new collections that, we're getting. And, so it's one way to see all the variety of things that are there. Not only, you know, a glimpse at the exhibits that you can see when you come in, but you can conduct your own research as well from legislative history, but also from a variety of cultural items from across the world, not just from the United States.
1: Natalie, all great stuff. We're going to take a quick break here. My guest today is Natalie Buddha-Smith, the Digital Strategy Director for the Library of Congress. I'm Jory Heckman on the Digital Front Door, Transforming Citizen Engagement in Government Services, part of the Powering Progress series, sponsored by Maximus on Federal News Network.
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1: 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My guest today is Natalie Buddha-Smith, the Digital Strategy Director for the Library of Congress. Natalie, picking up where we left things a moment ago. There's a lot of AI, there's a lot of change management going on with that technology. Can you tell me how the library is training staff up to use those AI tools, making them familiar with them, and understanding the art of the possible?
0: We definitely see it as you mentioned, change management. We do see it as a transformation. A lot of these tools are transformational. And so when we think about how do we best bring them into the library responsibly, training is a big part of it, or some people call it upskilling is a big part of it. And from the beginning, when we started to think about implementation of these, staff and training staff was a key component. So we have ways to go about upskilling, but also I like to also reinforce that we do have the perspective that implementing AI, the best people to implement AI at our agency within a library is really the staff in the library. So the staff in the workflow are really the best people to decide how to best use artificial intelligence in the workflow. So when we're thinking about implementing a tool or, you know, changing a workflow to accommodate a new emerging technology, the staff are there in order to help make those decisions because staff knows what's working. They know what the workarounds are. And sometimes when you're redesigning a workflow, having those staff with that knowledge is just essential. So part of that is including them in the conversations and including them in the redesign and thinking through how to implement AI. But we also do a couple of things. One is that we offer online training. We have a couple sets of asynchronous training so that people can, and we've organized it based on roles and level and familiarity so that people can pick the best training that fits what they're trying to accomplish. And a lot of people can put that in their training plans. And so, and take that when they have time and when it fits into what they're doing. So we have asynchronous online training, but then we also have a lot of events. So we have an AI community of practice where all library staff are able to attend, and we both have a lot of engaging questions and chat and conversations around timely topics. But then we have experts and we have staff who come in and share and showcase some of the concepts that people should be thinking about. So we have the AI community practice, and then we have smaller groups that convene around either a topic, or they maybe have a role and they have discussions about how their role can best, you know, upskill around artificial intelligence. So it's one thing that we've seen here. It's really interesting. Is learning about these tools are making us more social. I have to frame it as social learning, because these tools, sometimes you don't get the same outcome every single time, and different people get different outcomes. And so it's allowing us to be more social, and people are sharing what works or what doesn't work. And so that continuous social learning is a part of the upskilling as well. And it's people are building connections and collaborating in new ways because of that.
1: That's great to hear. Of course, any piece of a digital strategy or a customer experience strategy is going to focus on the feedback that you get from the public, that you get from customers. Can you tell me how the library incorporates that feedback and uses that to understand where pain points may be and how to address them?
0: Right. Feedback is really, really important. We've had for quite a while now, we have a user experience team, and they conduct user research with a lot of all of our products, our digital projects, especially. And so we'll have user research as a part of the work that we do. And that is, can happen through surveys. It can happen through organic feedback from some of the features in our system. It's also web analytics. So we have a very strong program quite a long time now around analytics. So we can look at how has things changed over the last 15 years. And are these products, when we roll out a new feature, you know, how do they fit and how is it changing the web analytics that we have? So that's another way. And then we have also engagements where we're going out into the community and we're either co-creating with them or we're getting feedback from them from some of our other programs. For example, my team has an innovator in residence, and our current innovator in resident is actually engaging a lot with our user communities online through social media platforms, but also through regular conversations, online conversations. Getting feedback and connecting with our community is really, really essential to making sure that we're meeting people's needs, but it also gives you that fresh eye, that fresh perspective on design and on new features and ways to solve problems and deliver these services that it gives you another perspective that is essential to have.
1: Yeah, a related question here, but of course, in any measure of the customer experience, there's going to be various KPIs, there's going to be various measurements of how things are going, what's trending in the right direction. From your perspective, what are the metrics that matter most to measure that digital experience, measure that customer experience?
0: Overall, to the organization, you know, we are really thinking about one of my favorite of the four goals that I mentioned: expand access, enhance services, strengthen operations, and foster innovation. Where the metrics are quite clear when it comes to expand access and enhance services, because we do use a lot of web edge. And as I mentioned, we have about 15 million unique users. Every month, and we've watched that shift as well. But I also my clear favorite is foster innovation, but strengthen operations is the underdog of the goal there. It seems a little bit boring, but what we're finding is that when you give staff the tools that they need, you give them the ability to critically think and to problem solve, they're going to make things more effective, more efficient, and higher quality. So when you really support your staff with helping them, as we mentioned, with upskilling, but giving them access to these tools to do things in a more effective way, it really benefits everyone. So that is one metric that's really, really important to us to watch. You know, how are we strengthening the operation so that staff can really do the work that they do so well? We have so many really talented and subject matter experts here. And so when you watch them work, it's really great. So that's one. And I think another interesting one that we've seen recently is we have, like I mentioned, we have been looking at web traffic, web analytics for quite a while and have a strong program here in that. But we're seeing, which is really interesting, is how people are shifting from the web to using artificial intelligence tools. So people are in an artificial intelligence tool and they're doing their research there. They're doing their browsing there. So we've moved from not only looking at our web analytics, but we're looking at what sorts of artificial intelligence tools are consuming our content and how are they consuming it and how much traffic is that? Because we see that changing and we'll probably continue to see more traffic coming directly from AI tools and less from people browsing the web. It's a really interesting shift happening right now that's really interesting to keep an eye on.
1: That's interesting to hear. I know there's a lot of different things we've unpacked here, Natalie, but is there any one particular use case or any particular example that you think of that really does underscore the library's work in identifying a service and addressing the volume of need or really transforming the way that service is delivered to the public, delivered to Congress? Mm-hmm.
0: What I find really, really fascinating about working here is the combination of, you know, as I mentioned before, expanding access to all, but the richness of what we do, it's still really great to see. So, when you go to our main flagship site, loc.gov, you can find so many things, but a lot of times, people are looking for something in particular. So it is quite overwhelming in the amount of things that we do offer. But when you find that thing, it can really change your perspective, have you understand the world in a new way. So, we've seen people come to the website and see a photograph of a family member's town. I was thinking of someone that I talked to, and she was telling a story about how she had used the website and found this image of a town in Sicily and from the 1800s, from when her family emigrated. And her eyes lit up and said it was just, for her, it was wonderful to be able to connect that photograph to memories that her family had shared. And so it's wonderful to be able to offer so much. But then when you see someone connect, even with an individual item, it really lights up their eyes. And it's a connection that is, it really makes all of this work, this tremendous amount of work that we do here at the library, worth it to see that in someone's face.
1: Wow, that's a really powerful example, Natalie. Yeah. Thank you for sharing that, and thank you for taking the time for this discussion. Thanks again to today's guest, Natalie Buda-Smith, the Digital Strategy Director for the Library of Congress. I'm Jory Heckman, and you're listening to Federal News Network. 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
7: Tammy McCormick. President Trump says the war with Iran could end quickly, but Natalie Brand reports there are a lot of details to be worked out in the latest proposal.
8: This is by no means a finalized agreement. Axios is reporting that it would start with a one-page memorandum of understanding to end the conflict and then begin the clock on more detailed negotiations on the key issues such as nuclear. That's been the president's number one stated goal, that Iran cannot obtain a nuclear weapon.
7: World health officials are trying to downplay concerns over the outbreak of hantavirus on a cruise ship. Maria von Kerkhove of the World Health Organization.
9: This is not SARS-CoV-2. This is not the start of a COVID pandemic. This is an outbreak that we see on a ship. There's a confined area. We have 5 confirmed cases so far. The actions that are being taken on board are precautionary to prevent any onward spread.
7: Some passengers have been evacuated. The ship is headed to the Canary Islands. Secretary of State Marco Rubio met at the Vatican today with Pope Leo.
10: And it has the seal of the State Department.
7: He's trying to mend fences after the verbal sparring between the Pope and President Trump over the war in Iran. There was a court hearing today over Defense Secretary Pete Hegseth's attempt to downgrade Senator Mark Kelly's military retirement rank and pay. That over a video Kelly took part in, urging military members to refuse illegal orders. Kelly spoke to reporters outside the court.
11: The president and the secretary of defense picked the wrong guy because when it comes to our most fundamental rights, I will not back down.
7: Kelly spent 25 years in the Navy. Police in Erie, Pennsylvania say scammers stole thousands of dollars from Walmart shoppers using skimmers. CBS News correspondent Michael Wallace has more.
12: The thieves installed the skimmer devices on the card readers at the store's self-checkout terminals.
13: Welcome. Please scan your first item.
12: The skimmers recorded shoppers' card data and PINs, giving the thieves access to those accounts. In all, they stole more than $38,000 from 80 Walmart customers. Police say the store's surveillance video caught the suspects tampering with the checkout terminals. The analytics company FICO says skimming scams surged 90% last year. Michael Wallace, CBS News.
7: McDonald's today reported higher profits. The fast food chain has been redoubling efforts to address affordability, especially as the war with Iran adds to the worries of Americans when it comes to their spending. On Wall Street at this hour, stocks are mixed. The Dow Jones Industrials up 286. This is CBS News.
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7: A detention hearing is scheduled for Friday for a man arrested in Chicago who's charged with stealing hundreds of millions of dollars from a Mexican billionaire. Jennifer Kuiper reports.
20: According to an unsealed indictment, a man with multiple aliases used the name of the famed Astor family to dupe a Mexican billionaire out of some $450 million in a bogus stock-backed loan scheme. Feds say 63-year-old Vladimir Skarloff, also known as Gregory Mitchell and Mark Simon Bentley, set up a sham company, Astor Asset Group, that purported to be a legitimate and experienced loan provider. Court records in litigation in England show the victim was Ricardo Salinas Pliego, the Mexican TV, retail, and banking magnate. Jennifer Kuiper, CBS News, Chicago.
7: Police in the UK have arrested a man wielding a weapon close to the home of former Prince Andrew. The British media is reporting he threatened Andrew while the former prince was out walking his dogs. I'm Cammie McCormick, CBS News.
21: Here are your top stories from Federal News Network. The Department of Veterans Affairs says it's stepping up efforts to identify veterans at risk of suicide. In March, 88% of veterans who received VA health care over the past year completed an annual screening for suicide risk. 96% of veterans flagged as being high risk received a comprehensive follow-up evaluation and support plan. More than half of veteran suicides are cases where the veteran was not recently receiving VA medical care. The Department of Homeland Security is modernizing the electronic health record systems used for immigration detainees. DHS says it has a requirement for an integrated EHR system to serve both Immigration and Customs Enforcement and Customs and Border Protection. DHS plans to release the solicitation for the EHR contract by June 15th, with a contract award expected in the fourth quarter of fiscal 2026. For more on these stories, visit federalnewsnetwork.com. I'm Michelle Sandiford.
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24: Welcome to What's Working in Washington.
25: And welcome to another episode of What's Working in Washington. I'm Jonathan Aberman. We have been talking for months now about the challenges surrounding AI and its effect on society. And one thing we haven't talked a lot about is creativity. How does human creativity interact? I've brought in an expert on creativity, international expert James Kaufman from University of Connecticut. We've also been asking various White House correspondents to come on the show. So this month's guest is Cristobal Vasquez. He is the Washington correspondent for Radio France International. We're going to hear from Chloe Autillo. She is an expert on AI regulation and policy. And I'm going to talk with her about what it actually means to regulate AI and how it relates. In life, one of the most subtle ways that you can shape somebody to your frame of reference is to have a discussion with parameters that support your intended outcome. We are surrounded right now by people doing that to us every single day. I'm reminded of this when I look at the current political climate in particular. You know, for example, budget balancing must not come from tax increases, or regulation is anti-capitalistic, or social services are rife with fraud and abuse. In each sense, we're letting conventional wisdom tie desirable things to something that is the most undesirable and suggest there's no in-between or alternative by framing it in that way. A place where I think this is particularly insidious is how we currently look at technology, and in particular, the current discussion around AI and the discussion around cryptocurrency. You see, in both cases, there's an implicit assumption. You're either in favor of an absolutist view of these technologies, or somehow you're not interested in progress. You don't get technology. You're not a capitalist. Look, I have a big problem with that. am an ardent capitalist. I believe in social mobility and opportunity profoundly, and I walk that walk every day. I've benefited from a society that accommodates and promotes creative people who can add value and be rewarded. And I also believe I'm luckier than many. And in some ways, my success has come at the expense of people who haven't had the opportunities that I've had. You know, a number of years ago, President Obama said, no one gets there on his own. And there was an outcry suggesting that he was a socialist. But honestly, wasn't he expressing the viewpoint many of us have? Haven't you actually taken a moment from time to time and been humbled by your good fortune? Maybe give thanks to God or just your good luck that somewhere along the way you zigged when you could have zagged? The reality of life is that none of us get where we are without a combination of good luck and some help. Frankly, one of the things I hate about our entrepreneurial ecosystem are the many panels I go to where some victory lane entrepreneur tells the story of his life like his success was a singular, predestined journey resulting in their success. Hey, I've known and have many, many friends who are successful, and none of them did it all by themselves. All of them are lucky in some way. It's just a question of degree. It may be inconvenient for some people to pretend that they did it on their own, or pretend that they didn't do it, because they don't want to feel bad about not helping anybody else. I'm not going to judge them. It's their affair, and I respect how they want to get through life. But they're providing you with a particular version of their life that provides a false choice. You admire them for their success and accept that a life journey was one of absolute success where nobody helped them. Or you suggest that somehow you don't honor them if you make the observation that everybody got lucky. So this approach to absolutism that I'm describing as we think about entrepreneurship really is playing out with respect to how people talk about cryptocurrency and AI. Maybe it's not surprising that a lot of the protagonists of these technologies are victory lane entrepreneurs, as I describe them. But in each case, we're being told that AI and crypto should be left completely alone to operate in an unconstrained manner, because otherwise we would be anti-progress or anti-capitalist. I've got to tell you, it's pretty clear that both of these technologies left their own devices unconstrained are going to provide significant risks. I used to be an arbitrage trader. I understand how markets work. I traded international currencies for my living, my livelihood. I'm telling you right now, cryptocurrency is eventually going to cause a financial calamity. When it happens, I'm not sure, but tying cryptocurrency, as it's now being tied to the United States Treasury market through stablecoins, is going to create at some point a run of the bank through a credit crisis that will ultimately resound and redound through the Treasury markets the same way that the blow up in the subprime market and AIG ran through the banking markets. It is inevitable. Why is it inevitable? Because every bubble, whether it's swaps, commodities, or tulips, ends the same way, without a regulator or lender of last resort. Crypto will eventually cause a collapse in the banking system that I think will dwarf 2008. Dwarf it. That's inevitable. I'm sorry, history doesn't repeat, but it sure does echo. And crypto is the latest in the stream of financial bubbles that will eventually lead society to pick up the pieces. You can set your clock by that. Meanwhile, what we're learning on What's Working in Washington is unconstrained AI adoption is creating enormous social and business challenges. We're also seeing the concentration of economic power that will be in the hands of the companies that drive the AI revolution will accelerate an already uneven playing field. Eventually, these monopolies will dominate the distribution of knowledge, and frankly, the way that they operate, they're going to commoditize knowledge. It's just inevitable in how monopolies work and in the inherent structure of LLMs and agents. So absent acknowledgement of the economic value of humans and pathways to pay them for it, we'll be crushed in an economy that is efficient but detached from any human value. I can see these risks. Many of you can see them. Does that mean we're not capitalists? No. Does it mean we don't think there shouldn't be millionaires? Of course not. But what it does mean is we want a society to treat these two new technologies for what they are. Tools that people build where their use is not predetermined. Tools are used as people choose to use them. And to say that something that is unconstrained is good, well, generally in my life, when something's unconstrained, it's rarely good for anyone other than the promoter. Rules may limit their upside, but many also are harmed by the ancillary problems with the technology. We've learned since the Industrial Revolution, capitalism struggles the trade-off between technology and its effect if it's unconstrained. It's far from a perfect story. But you know what's funny? If you look back at the golden age of the middle class, the working class that so many of our politicians point to, the 1960s and 70s, the economy was really heavily regulated and taxed, much more so than today. And somehow it seemed to work for a lot of people, many more people, and there were plenty of wealthy people then too. 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We always have to trade our life against the broader tapestry of society and, frankly, the big questions of life in general, the infinite, faith, where do we fit in? If you're not humbled by being part of a small part in a larger game,

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4: Welcome back to the Federal Drive with Terry Girton on Federal News Network. At a moment when trust in government is closely tied to how work actually gets done, the National Academy of Public Administration is treating recognition as more than a ceremony. We'll talk about why NAPA is making celebrating the American public servant a year-long effort and what they're learning about durability, trust, and service across every level of government with James Christian Blockwood, President and CEO of the Academy. James Christian, thank you so much for joining me. It's lovely to have you back on the show.
5: Terry, thanks so much. And, you know, I must admit, I'm a frequent listener. And when I go and want to learn about what's happening in management, I do turn into your show. So thank you for doing this.
4: I so appreciate it. And thank you for joining me during Public Service Recognition Week. One of the things about this week, we love it. It focuses our attention on the work that public servants do, but it concentrates it into a single week. NAPA's got an ongoing campaign for the year that celebrates the American public servant. Talk to me about why you wanted to extend a campaign for an entire year.
5: You know, let me start with saying, you know, public servants provide so much to the country, and they're generally underappreciated, undervalued, and most people don't really know what these public servants are doing for us and on our behalf. So it really shouldn't be something that's relegated to a week, but something that we appreciate always. And the Academy really recognizes, one, because of our elected fellows, many of them are public servants, or two, because of the public servants that we interact with or partner with, that work should be uplifted and recognized throughout the entire year. And so the Celebrating the American Public Servant is a national initiative. It's not just one single event. It's not just something that's part of a single point in time. It brings together the Academy Fellows, our partner organizations, some award programs, and the broader public service community, really to shine a light on people who dedicate their careers to making government work better.
4: One of the things that's really interesting about it, there are some awards, but you've got a lot of other facets to this. You've got storytelling, research, convenings, and as you said, partners. How are you trying to use this campaign to change how we talk about public service?
5: Yeah, if we take a step back and think about the last year, year and a half, the country really has been having national dialogue about government and not policy, you know, government management and operations and how our public servants serve the American people. And this effort really has three components to it. First, it's to really celebrate public servants. There's an initiative, 250 public service champions that we worked with Local 250 to help implement across the country. And it's just incredible. We identified 250 public service champions with the help of friends, neighbors, communities, people across the country to just see what public servants are doing in communities that they serve, but people may not have known what they were doing. And it's just incredible. We are highlighting town managers, city administrators, fire chiefs, waste management and water treatment officials, public administrators from schools, just so many public servants from across the country. And so that was the first part, is it's a real recognition initiative of how do we uplift those that are serving our country.

0: country. The second piece is a research effort. It's looking at what government has done for 250 years to get us to where we are now and what it needs to do for the next 250 years to make sure we're thriving. And we've partnered with a number of different institutions, but one in particular is the Bridge Alliance to start a Fellows for Democracy and Public Service. It's grant-supported research that looks at interviews and convenings and talks about a wide range of issues, from how do you get young people into public service to addressing challenges in the primary system and representation in Congress, many different issues. But it's doing the research and bringing in data to look at what have we done in the past, what do we need to do in the future to be better and better serve the American public. And then this final piece really is about a national gala. It's not necessarily the culminating part of it because we want this to be a year-long celebration, but it will be an incredible part of it. June 22nd, it'll be at the Library of Congress. It'll be a remarkable event. We'll bring together six of the most prestigious public service award programs and honorees in the country to hear their stories. We'll have keynotes from public servants talking about why they serve and why it's important to continue to serve. And then really, it'll just be a celebration. We'll have a public exhibit for people to view the history of public service over the last 250 years, and with a section that focuses on the future, what they should and can't expect going forward. And so it's just a real celebration and an opportunity to really highlight all the good work public servants are doing.
1: James Christian Blackwood is President and Chief Executive Officer of the National Academy of Public Administration. James Christian, one of the things I always loved about NAPA was you look at public service not just at the federal level, but at state and local and community levels as well. And as you talked about that local government 250, what has been the response there? And what are you learning about the impact of this recognition on the lives of those folks that you called out?
0: I mean, it's just a lot of gratitude. These are people that go to work every day, head down, aren't really looking for recognition. And so when they get the surprise recognition, they're obviously very thankful. And there are people who maybe not expect that, but certainly deserve it. And you're right, there was a particular focus on local government. You know, oftentimes, especially here in Washington, we talk about the federal government and things that are happening at Congress or the White House. But government really has many different levels to it. And quite frankly, the parts of government that touch American lives every day are those that are closest to the community and those that are at the local level. So highlighting those people was really important for us to do. And, you know, what happens at the federal level does tend to have an impact of what happens at the state and local level. So things that you may see or things that that may change at the federal level, oftentimes it's the state and local officials that have to account for differences in services or make up for maybe some deficiencies that are occurring. And so it's really important to make sure that those state and local officials kind of get their due recognition for all the work that they're doing on our behalf.
1: Many of these initiatives touch directly on trust and trust in government. Lots of surveys show trust in government is highest at the closest level to the people who are responding. But are you seeing any connections between highlighting and sharing about accomplishments of great work in the public sector with rising levels of trust?
0: Well, I don't have any empirical data to support that, but, you know, what I've seen and just kind of anecdotally in some of the conversations that I've had is when people understand how government serves them and they understand that better, then trust actually goes up. People start talking about why they appreciate government and how that actually impacts their lives. And I think when people know who's serving them, so it's your neighbor, it's your friend, it's someone that you see maybe daily or weekly, then there's the idea that there's more reason that those people might be trustworthy. And so the idea would be, yes, we have a trust deficiency and a huge gap that we need to repair. Probably has to start at where it's strongest, to your point, at the local level, and then build up. But there's real opportunity to do that. And I think highlighting, first and foremost, where things are working well and how people are being well served is a very good start. And then I think maybe looking at part of that research initiative that I talked about and thinking about how do we reimagine government? How do we think about the design of government and the services? How can they be improved? How could they be better? And then how can we bring the public along? That's another way to really help build trust. So the overall initiative, we haven't necessarily seen the data that show, you know, that trust is increasing, but we do know that trust is higher at the local levels where it's more felt, and that there's real opportunity for that to really have a good positive effect on government more broadly, all the way up to the federal level.
1: As you're rolling through this campaign, and you talked about the variety of products, research, recognition, the gala, are you finding any particular modes of communication or messages that especially resonate?
0: What I really like about this, I encourage people to come to our website at www.napawash.org, NAPAWASH.org, to learn more about some of the things that we're finding and seeing. But this is what's incredible. It really is to see across our country, if you go into any search engine of your choice and just put 250 public service champions, what comes back are local newspapers that have written up what those officials are doing in their community, a lot of different social media posts, not necessarily from the honoree themselves, but from people in their community and people that they have served, really just having a lot of appreciation and showing their recognition. And then there's dialogue and conversation happening as well. So it's in many different media and different forms, and that's something that's just great to see.
1: A year-long campaign is hard enough to sustain on its own, but as you're going through this, are there parts of what you're doing now that you hope become durable, that outlast the campaign?
0: I think the constant focus on improvement, continuous improvement is how we get stronger as a nation. And that research component that looks at reimagining government, what a great time to do that, to look at when we're having a national dialogue about how government serves us, but how do we really prepare ourselves for the next 250 years? And that's something that I don't think we should just do at any point in time, at any moment. We should be building that into the culture of how we serve, into the culture of government. So one thing that I'd probably like to see that really outlast just this single initiative would be an appreciation for how do we continuously look at ways to improving how we serve the American people. And then maybe one other thing that I would add, it's just been so incredible to see this outpouring of support for public servants. Let's not just relegate that to a week during Public Service Recognition Week or even a one point in time or an event. Let's try to do that every day. So if you're the American public and you know that people are serving you well, say thank you and make sure that they know that you appreciate the work that they're doing on their behalf.
1: Well, you've been a public servant your entire life, so I will return the favor and say thank you for all that you've done and continue to do for public servants across the country. Thanks so much for joining me today.
0: Thank you so much, and it's a great privilege.
1: James Christian Blockwood is the President and Chief Executive Officer of the National Academy of Public Administration. We'll post this interview at federalnewsnetwork.com/Federal Drive. 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Still to come, customer experience modernization sounds straightforward until agencies try to execute it. But first, a new executive order makes fixed-price, performance-based contracts the default across the federal government. 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
2: I'm Michelle Sandiford, and here are your top headlines from Federal News Network. An auditing system that's meant to address sexual abuse in federal prisons is running into challenges. A new report from the Government Accountability Office finds that although the Bureau of Prisons has a system to try to prevent abuse before it happens, that system doesn't require auditors to check for ongoing abuse. GSA's push to contract directly with original equipment manufacturers is picking up steam. Federal News Network's Jason Miller tells us why.
3: The General Services Administration signed its first OneGov deal with an OEM, and more could be on the way. Contracts with OEMs are phase two of the OneGov strategy. GSA's first direct OEM deal was with ID.me, which provides identity verification services. GSA also created an 11-page OEM industry engagement package explaining a tiered framework for pricing and the statutory terms and conditions the vendor would be expected to meet. Jason Miller, Federal News Network.
2: The Department of Homeland Security is modernizing the electronic health record system used for immigration detainees. DHS says it has a requirement for an integrated EHR system to serve both Immigration and Customs Enforcement and Customs and Border Protection. DHS plans to release the solicitation for the EHR contract by June 15th, with contract awards expected in the fourth quarter of 2026. For more on these stories, visit federalnewsnetwork.com.
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0: 5 with Terry Girton on Federal News Network. A new executive order makes fixed-price, performance-based contracts the default across the federal government, requiring extra justification and senior approval when agencies want to do something different. Joining me to walk through how that shift could reshape how contracting officers plan, justify, and manage major programs is Senior Fellow at the George Mason University Barone Center for Government Contracting, Emily Murphy. Emily, thanks for joining me today.
1: It's wonderful to be with you, Terry.
0: I'm so grateful that you're on a regular cadence because every time we get you on the show, there's a new executive order to talk about. There's a new one out April 30th. Let's talk about that one.
1: There is, and it's interesting. As you know, I do some work with the Barone Center, and one of the very first papers I wrote for the Naval Postgraduate School years ago was on the increase in executive orders in government contracting. And it was looking at the Clinton administration, George W. Bush, Obama administration, the very first Trump administration, and the beginning of the Biden administration. I don't know if I should be thrilled that everyone has discovered government contracting and how wonderful it is, or just surprised that there are so many executive orders you can write on government contracting.
0: Well, this one is out now, pushing hard for firm fixed price contracts. What is behind this administration's new EO? I mean, they've been pushing in this direction for a while. Why did we need a new EO to continue the argument?
1: It's an interesting question because the preference for firm fixed price contracting goes back to 1994 in the Federal Acquisition Streamlining Act. Performance-based contracting goes back to the fiscal year 2001 NDAA, where we required performance-based services. So the underlying policy here is a long-established, good government contracting policy. The question then really becomes, why do we need, you know, what hasn't taken? I think that Jason Miller wrote an article that explored that even though this is the preference, it hasn't been as widely adapted as the administration wants it to. So this is another attempt to say, okay, what do we need to do to really reinforce this? And it follows essentially on even the FAR deviations from the Revolutionary FAR overhaul also reinforced this preference for firm fixed price and performance-based contracting.
0: This EO adds a new approval layer. How is that going to change the day-to-day behavior of the contracting offices?
1: So I think that the first thing it'll do is it will make a contracting officers reluctant to or more reluctant to use something other than a firm fixed price contract unless absolutely necessary. I don't think it's going to lead to unbundling of contracts or breaking requirements apart because, frankly, I don't think we've got the workforce to do that. So I think that this will indeed promote the use of firm fixed price contracts.
0: So there seem to be folks who are on the pro side that this is good, as you say, for accountability and cost discipline. There are folks who say, but this is going to make it harder and slower. How does the administration balance that tension?
1: Well, I think it's really about risk shifting. And so if you go back to the initial premise behind firm fixed price contracts, the idea was, when appropriate, the private sector, by setting a firm fixed price, is going to have the incentive to keep the price down because they're going to want to compete and win the work. But they're also not going to want to make it unreasonably low because they are going to want to be able to cover their costs and have a profit. And then we've sort of said at that point, we're not going to ask them what their profit is. We're going to let them have the profit they deem that they can build into it and still win and still be the lowest, still be the best value for the government. Whereas in cost reimbursement, the government's bearing that risk. Every time that there's an additional cost or a change, the risk is borne by the government. The challenge we're going to see in this, though, is if things that wouldn't have previously lent themselves to being firm fixed price are put into that bucket, are we going to have more modifications to contracts? Are we going to have repricing of contracts? Are we going to see this coming in later? And so how do you train contracting officers and how do you build the flexibility into those contracts so that we don't end up in a cycle where we're having to come back and revisit the same requirements again and again to build in that flexibility that we were trying to get by making firm fixed price?
0: Emily Murphy is Senior Fellow at the George Mason University Barone Center for Government Contracting and former GSA Administrator. Emily, when I think about firm fixed price contracts, I think it works great when I know exactly what I want to buy. But when you think about really big, complex acquisition projects, we may not know exactly what we want. There may be some experimentation. Requirements may shift. How does this new rule, if we can call it that, I know it's not formal, but new guidance, how's that going to shift how agencies do requirements determination?
1: I think it's going to require that they look at not just the immediate requirement, but the evolution of it. So it could lead to better acquisition planning so that we're actually thinking about how a contract, how a purchase is going to evolve over time. However, the challenge is that we're not prescient. And so the contracting officers, the programs, those who are coming up with the acquisition plans, developing the requirements, aren't always aware of what's going to happen either on a global scale, on a national scale, on a technological scale. How are things going to evolve over time? And requirements do evolve. That's why we've got modifications already, you know, and the ability to be brought in there. It is going to be a question, though, of how do you price for that? How do you build that flexibility in? And are each of those going to, are we, if there's a modification and it's $5 million, but the overall contract was $20 million originally, does this now put it above the threshold? Or does it require another level of review? So in some ways, it may give agency heads a better control over scope creep. And that could be a very positive thing. Or it could slow down day-to-day operations when a normal change happens that just was not calculated for. A lot of it's going to depend on what ends up happening with the actual FAR case.
0: You mentioned scope creep there. Do you feel like acquisition offices and agencies in general have the discipline to hold to a requirement that's put out in a firm fixed price contract as things change?
1: Well, do we always want them to? Do we want to continue to pay for a set of requirements that no longer meet our needs? Or is that the appropriate time for contracting officers to be working with their programs, to be working with agency leadership to say, look, we need to pivot and we need to adjust. And if this leads to that being a more transparent conversation about what that's going to cost and what the cost benefits on that might be, that could be a very positive outcome. One thing I do think is fascinating in the executive order is the requirement for the 90-day review for each agency of their 10 largest non-firm fixed price acquisitions, especially since it says that it applies not just to the contracts that they awarded for themselves, but also for contracts they awarded on behalf of others. So that's going to also require that GSA and others go back and look at contracts where they weren't the ones who developed the requirements. It's also going to be interesting to see how this ties into the reviews that are already taking place at the SPE level on the desire to do non-commercial solutions. So, you know, how does that tie in with the prior executive order on that topic? And so how do we fit this all together so we make it a seamless work stream rather than a series of stops and starts?
0: That's a good question. And when you think about those 10 largest non-firm fixed price contracts, the executive order does still allow for cost reimbursement contracts in limited circumstances, like research and development, for example. How are they going to balance where firm fixed price lands and where it's not appropriate?
1: And I think that we're going to have to look to both the training and the rulemaking to understand that. Now, R&D, I think most people would agree that R&D is very hard to do on a firm fixed price basis, because in R&D, you're assuming that there are a bunch of unknowns, that you're going to be learning things as you go along, and that there are going to be starts and stops, there are going to be errors, there are going to be new discoveries, there may be, you know, dead ends. So in that, if we go back to that risk shifting calculus, it's more appropriate that the risk be borne on both sides, because you're going to want each set to be both the contractor and the government to be very involved in managing those costs. And that's why we cap the profit on those contracts also. Whereas with a commercial type procurement, if you're just buying a product, there's really not much risk. And so the firm fixed price model makes sense. When we get into services is where it gets much more difficult. And this also seems to fit into the discussions that we've seen about how do we want system integrators to work? How do we want consulting contracts to work? How do those fit into the federal ecosystem? And what's the appropriate role for those entities to be playing?
0: Emily Murphy is senior fellow at the George Mason University Baroni Center for Government Contracting and former GSA administrator. Emily, thanks for joining me. And we'll look forward to next time when there might be a new executive order to discuss.
1: Thank you, Terry. Great being with you again.
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2: I'm Michelle Sandiford, and here are your top headlines from Federal News Network. The Department of Veterans Affairs says it's stepping up efforts to identify veterans at risk of suicide. In March, 88% of veterans who received VA health care over the past year completed an annual screening for suicide risk. 96% of veterans flagged as being high risk received a comprehensive follow-up evaluation and support plan. The Trump administration is considering a new executive order on artificial intelligence. Federal News Network's Justin Doubleday has more.
3: White House officials are studying an executive order that would ensure frontier AI models are evaluated for safety and security before they're released. It would also represent a departure from the Trump administration's hands-off approach to AI technology development, and it would likely increase the workload at the National Institute of Standards and Technology's Center for AI Standards and Innovation. Justin Doubleday, Federal News Network.
2: More than 50 Native American-owned small businesses are ringing the alarm bells over the Trump administration's campaign to limit the 8A program. In a letter to SBA, the Native American Contractors Association says ongoing delays in the review and approval of 8A applications are disproportionately affecting Native-owned small businesses. Data shows SBA hasn't approved any new firms' entry into the 8A program since August. For more on these stories, visit federalnewsnetwork.com.
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0: Welcome back to the Federal Drive with Terry Girton on Federal News Network. Federal leaders are under growing pressure to improve how the public experiences government, even as they manage compliance, security, and aging systems. We'll explore where agencies are encountering the most friction and what's helping them move from intent to execution with General Manager for U.S. Federal Government at Granicus, John Bursler. John, thanks so much for joining me. It's great to have you on the show this morning.
1: Thank you so much for having me, Terry.
0: I want to talk a little bit about how Granicus is reorganizing its leadership. You're putting more focus on federal agencies at a time when a lot of technology promises are colliding with real execution limits. From what you're seeing, what's driving agencies to demand tighter alignment between their technology partners and their mission outcome?
1: Well, it's more important now than it ever has been. I think with lots of discussion around artificial intelligence and how we use that to better serve Americans is critical right now. And Granicus, in particular, the federal experience cloud that we're announcing here and launching here, I think brings a lot of what we do already in the federal government from a software perspective, communications, secure, direct communications, the way that agencies get that message to the citizens they serve as quickly and easily as possible and enroll them in the programs that they're eligible for. As a former customer of Granicus, when I was at the Department of Veterans Affairs, we were able to really reach millions of unenrolled veterans and get them connected to healthcare and benefits using the outbound SMS and email and dashboarding tools that we now have rolled into our federal experience cloud. So I think it's an important time to be in this government technology business because we're able to shape what happens next. And, Granicus is not just in the federal government. We serve state and local, but we're purpose-built for government, as we like to say. So 7,000 customers across the United States. And so we send billions of insights, and we want to use all that data to really help inform the next step and to build these models of the future.
0: When you think about all of that data, a lot of vendors talk about improving outcomes, but for agencies, that can often mean fewer complaints, faster process times, clearer information for the public. When you're talking to federal leaders now, how are they defining success for these kind of customer or citizen outreach programs?
1: I think driving more to digital services so that you can cut down the wait times on call centers, so that you can reduce the number of folks having to drive multiple hours to get services in a physical location is absolutely important. I mean, some of the work that we're doing for some of the high impact service providers like Social Security Administration, for example, is like really hitting the mark in terms of converting over 100 million Americans into MySSA.gov and the new digital experience that has provided, and cutting down paper delivery of these statements and that information that is so critical on how many quarters have I paid into so that I can retire in security, right? So I do think that there's so much that we are doing currently at every cabinet level agency, but there's so much more that we should be doing and could be doing, especially with the launch of our federal experience cloud, which really brings together our software, all of those data insights, and the services, the Granicus Experience Group services that have been so successful for our federal customers in the past.
0: When you talk about that service delivery, a lot of agencies are finding that it's intersecting with cybersecurity and accessibility and compliance, and they don't have as much staff as they used to deliver these kinds of programs. Where do you see agencies struggle the most to coordinate all of those demands, even when they really, really want to get it right?
1: I think the resourcing is in helping leadership understand and make decisions based on the data that they have, particularly around human resources and how much they should be investing. We can help inform that. We have a really important tool called the Government Experience Insights Dashboard, where, and I wish we would have had this when I was in service, as we talked about in our former positions earlier. It's really important to be able to see all of the data in one picture. So I can pull operational metrics, I can pull experience data, I can pull engagement data to really help inform where I should be investing those critical taxpayer dollars to drive more digital experiences and cut down on paper costs, as I mentioned earlier. And hopefully that can reduce the number of hours spent by federal employees and other contractors.
0: I'm speaking with John Bursler. He's General Manager of U.S. Federal Government at Granicus. John, anytime I talk to somebody about improving government technology, AI has to come up. So here it is. It's increasingly part of how agencies are thinking about service delivery and internal operations. From your perspective, where are agencies most cautious about using AI right now? And what questions are they asking before they're willing to scale these AI tools?
1: I think a lot of agencies are really trying to determine how AI ready they really are. And every agency has a different need or a different use case to deploy different models. And what we're seeing is, like, yes, there's an appetite and there's certainly an interest and there's a push, I think, not only from the private sector, but the constituents that we directly serve to ensure that we're developing these tools. So how do we kind of design for that, and how do we keep that in mind, given that every agency is so different in the way that they deliver services and understand that data? I think that's really what puts Granicus at a significant advantage, and especially with the launch of our Federal Experience Cloud. We have these billions of insights that we've collected, and we've served, you know, hundreds of millions of Americans in across state, local, and federal government, to be able to then train these agents and train these models to then deliver these services and experiences much faster, more effective, and all the while saving the agency money, hopefully. So I do think that many agencies are looking at it from that perspective of, can this drive better service delivery while at the same time saving, you know, government personnel hours and financial resources that are appropriated by Congress, and they're, of course, need to be spent very prudently on behalf of the American people. So we can help advise that by pulling that data into our, as I mentioned earlier, our GXI, our Government Experience Insights dashboard, to say, well, here's the full picture. Here's how people are engaging. Here are people that aren't engaging. Here's where AI can play a role, because we're using AI to inform that dashboard itself. So there's really a great nexus there.
0: One of the ways to move this process forward is leveraging the expertise of both the folks in government and the private sector. You've been on both sides of the equation. From your perspective now, in practical terms, what does a productive public-private partnership look like while agencies are trying to modernize their systems and meet their near-term mission demands?
1: I think it's critical for us to work in tandem. Like, I relied on a lot of advice, not only from my direct government employees when I was in service at the Department of Veterans Affairs, of course, but also the vendors that we worked with that were learning about new tools and new ways to deliver services faster, more effectively, more cost effectively, especially whether they're commercial customers on the outside or state and local governments, where they were testing and incubating new ideas and then bringing that into a FedRAMP secure environment like Granicus delivers with our Federal Experience Cloud. So coming on this side of the fence, so to speak, given my government experience, I think that does aptly prepare me to help our partners at agencies make these strategic level decisions, you know, by gathering that data and having sat in the seat myself and faced a lot of the pressures that are on us to make these prudent decisions on behalf of those that we serve. I mean, I got the opportunity to testify in front of Congress 6 times, and I think that experience, as you well know, and is an incredible opportunity to tell the agency's story, but also be honest about the challenges we face. And I think that Granicus in particular, and many of our partners and other vendors in the federal space, state and local space as well, can help really inform the new direction and strategy for each of the federal agencies that have such an important mission to deliver every day.
0: I've been speaking with John Bursler. He's General Manager of U.S. Federal Government at Granicus. John, thanks so much for joining me today.
1: Thank you so much for having me.
0: 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Our web editor is Stephanie Wright. 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Up next, the top national headlines from CBS News and the Federal Newscast. I'm Terry Gertin. Thanks for listening.
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10: I'm Jennifer Kuiper. U.S. Central Command says U.S. forces have intercepted unprovoked Iranian attacks and responded with self-defense strikes at Navy-guided missile destroyers transiting the Strait of Hormuz to the Gulf of Oman today. CBS News has learned that swarms of Iranian fast-attack boats maneuvered close enough that American warships opened fire to keep them at bay. No casualties or damage to the ships was reported. CBS's Natalie Brand.
11: Iranian state media reports the country's president met with the new supreme leader as the regime reviews messages from the United States. Iran also claims to have shot down an enemy drone Wednesday, and there are reports the regime is trying to formalize control over shipping lanes in the Strait of Hormuz.
10: The effort to monitor the spread of deadly hantavirus after some people had disembarked the MV Hondius before cases were confirmed is expanding, including in the U.S. CBS's Bradley Blackburn.
12: Officials with the World Health Organization confirmed 5 of 8 people sickened on the ship were infected with the Andes strain of the virus.
13: In previous outbreaks, there has been instances of human-to-human transmission, mainly among close contacts.
12: Several states are now monitoring former passengers, including one from Virginia and 2 from Georgia, who health officials say are currently in good health and showing no signs of infection.
10: Amid protests at the state capitol, Tennessee has enacted a new Republican-backed U.S. House map that carves up a majority black district in Memphis. The new voting district signed into law today by Republican Governor Bill Lee gives the GOP a chance to win all 9 of the state's congressional seats in the November midterm elections. Republican State Representative John Stevens.
14: Tennessee is a conservative state when our congressional representation in Washington should reflect that. This map ensures that.
15: There's this, the coat of arms here, pontificate here.
10: The Vatican says the need to work tirelessly in favor of peace was discussed in talks with Secretary of State Marco Rubio today. Rubio visited Rome on a 2.5-hour fence-mending visit after President Trump's criticisms of the Pope. An update on a neighborhood tragedy in western Michigan, CBS's Jim Crisula.
16: An 18-year-old boy in Grand Rapids, Michigan, is facing charges after he allegedly shot and killed a 14-year-old boy and a 39-year-old woman who went to help that boy. Angelita Terra Blanca is the sister of Savannah Villarreal, the mother of 8 children.
17: I think somebody told me, and she said she didn't make it, and I just said, that's not real. I was like, that's not real. That's just not true. It's just incomprehensible.
16: Police say the young suspect opened fire, angered that he was told he could not play in the neighborhood soccer game. Jim Crisula, CBS News.
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10: Police in Erie, Pennsylvania say scammers stole thousands of dollars from Walmart shoppers using skimmers. CBS's Michael Wallace has more.
21: The thieves installed the skimmer devices on the card readers at the store's self-checkout terminals.
22: Welcome. Please scan your first item.
21: The skimmers recorded shoppers' card data and PINs, giving the thieves access to those accounts. In all, they stole more than $38,000 from 80 Walmart customers. Police say the store's surveillance video caught the suspects tampering with the checkout terminals. The analytics company FICO says skimming scams surged 90% last year. Michael Wallace, CBS News.
10: A U.S. trade court has ruled against President Trump's newest 10% global tariff, saying it was not justified under the 1970s law cited in its implementation. The U.S. Court of International Trade ruling comes after Trump imposed the temporary duty in February, after the Supreme Court struck down a swath of his tariffs. Jennifer Kuiper, CBS News.
23: I'm Michelle Sandiford, and here are your top headlines from Federal News Network. Federal workers' compensation is getting an overhaul. The Labor Department says it's expanding the Federal Employees Compensation Act to cover more types of beneficiaries and compensation programs, including claimants under the Black Lung Benefits Act and the Longshore and Harbor Workers' Compensation Act. An auditing system that's meant to address sexual abuse in federal prisons is running into challenges. A new report from the Government Accountability Office finds that although the Bureau of Prisons has a system to try to prevent abuse before it happens, that system doesn't require auditors to check for ongoing abuse. GSA's push to contract directly with original equipment manufacturers is picking up steam. Federal News Network's Jason Miller tells us why.
24: The General Services Administration signed its first OneGov deal with an OEM, and more could be on the way. GSA says it has had conversations with at least 50 other OEMs about signing enterprise-wide contracts. Contracts with OEMs are phase two of the OneGov strategy. GSA's first direct OEM deal was with ID.me, which provides identity verification services. GSA also created an 11-page OEM industry engagement package explaining a tiered framework for pricing and the statutory terms and conditions the vendor would be expected to meet. Jason Miller, Federal News Network.
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0: Welcome to the Federal Drive on Federal News Network. It's Thursday, May 7th, and it's Public Service Recognition Week. I'm your host, Terry Gerton, and I'm glad you're here. Coming up on this hour of the Federal Drive, Public Service Recognition Week offers a way to thank people for what they do. This year, one national effort is asking something bigger: how the country understands public service in the first place. Plus, a new executive order makes fixed-price, performance-based contracts the default across the federal government. Those stories and much more ahead during this hour of the Federal Drive. We begin with this. The Defense Department has struck deals with some of the nation's largest technology companies to deploy their advanced artificial intelligence capabilities on its classified networks. Federal News Network's Anastasia Obis is here with more details. Anastasia, thanks for joining me.
26: Hi, Terry.
0: What exactly did the Pentagon announce here in terms of AI?
1: Yeah, so last Friday, DoD said it struck agreements with SpaceX, OpenAI, Google, NVIDIA, Microsoft, Amazon Web Services, and Reflection to integrate their AI capabilities into the department's Impact Level 6 and Impact Level 7 network environments. So Impact Level 6 is used for the storage and processing of information classified up to the secret level. And then when we're talking about Impact Level 7, that's highly restricted data. Then following that announcement on Friday morning, DoD CIO posted on social media platform X saying that Oracle had agreed to join the list of AI companies. So now we have these eight companies deploying their AI capabilities into the classified environment. Of course, most of these companies are DoD contractors already, and I wanted to highlight what DoD said about this. They said these agreements will accelerate the transformation toward establishing the United States military as an AI-first fighting force and will strengthen our warfighters' ability to maintain decision superiority across all domains of warfare.
0: Anastasia, how does this fit with or connect to the Pentagon's broader AI strategy? What does it mean to have them inside the classified networks?
1: Yeah, so earlier this year in January, Defense Secretary Pete Hegseth released an AI strategy for the Defense Department, for the Department of War. He said, as I mentioned, DoD needs to become an AI-first force. That includes unleashing experimentation with America's leading AI models department-wide. It includes aggressively identifying and eliminating barriers to deeper integration. And then it also includes executing the set of pace-setting projects. There are about 7 or 8 of them, and those are focused on warfighting, enterprise, and intelligence areas. And these projects will kind of be crucial and will be critical foundational enablers for DoD. So this deal continues Hegseth's push to bring commercial AI into the Defense Department, and that would be following the launch of GenAI.mil platform in December that has gotten a lot of attention. So, for example, with GenAI, the initial rollout featured Google's Gemini. That is used for sensitive but unclassified information. But the goal ultimately is to introduce more models that will be available on all classification levels, and that we will be available both to civilians and service members as well as contractors. Here's Andrew Mapes, the Defense Department's acting principal deputy chief digital and AI officer.
2: On the business side, like I was talking about with agents, so looking to continue to employ agents, and you know, with the rollout of Agent Designer as part of the Google Gemini GenAI.mil capability that we rolled out last month. So continue to push the adoption of that, as well as looking at continue to modernize GenAI.mil, not just at aisle 5, but aisle 6 and 7 with additional models incorporated in that.
0: Anastasia, what stands out to you about this announcement? Maybe both what it does say and what it doesn't say.
1: Yeah, of course, the elephant in the room is that the announcement excludes Anthropic. And Anthropic was the first AI company to deploy its models on the Pentagon's classified networks. The company was, of course, later designated by Hegseth as supply chain risk, and that was following a dispute over how the military can use the firm's AI models. The status is usually reserved for foreign companies that pose national security threat. The department said the companies it signed deals with that we're talking about will deploy their capabilities for lawful operational use. And that's, of course, the standard that was at the center of that dispute between Anthropic and DoD. At the same time, the company's tools were widely viewed as kind of superior to other competitors, and military users have been pretty slow to phase those out. But when announcing these deals with the eight companies, Emil Michael, the Defense Department's Undersecretary for Research and Engineering and the department's Chief Technology Officer, said last Friday that the company is still a supply chain risk. He previously said he is pretty confident that DoD can very quickly phase out Anthropic's products without major disruptions. Here is Emil Michael.
3: Well, one of the problems, without getting into the specifics about Anthropic, is that we had one primary provider on classified networks. That doesn't work for the Department of War. It shouldn't work for any complex organization. We have to have other options.
0: What kinds of missions will these tools ultimately support?
1: We don't know. We don't have those details. And at this point, we don't know. We have a couple of clues. So, of course, the strategy gives us a couple of clues because they say that the effort will enable new capabilities across warfighting intelligence and enterprise operations. So we talked about that. But also in the statement that they released last Friday, they said that these AI capabilities will streamline data synthesis, elevate situational understanding, and augment warfighting decision making in complex operational environments. So these are just a couple of clues to give us an idea what to come.
0: That's Federal News Network's Anastasia Obis. Anastasia, thanks for bringing us the story.
1: Thank you, Terry.
0: 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Up next, Public Service Recognition Week often thanks people for what they do. This year, one national effort is asking something different, how the country understands public service in the first place. This is The Federal Drive with Terry Gerton on Federal News Network.
23: I'm Michelle Sandiford, and here are your top headlines from Federal News Network. The Department of Veterans Affairs says it's stepping up efforts to identify veterans at risk of suicide. In March, 88% of veterans who received VA health care over the past year completed an annual screening for suicide risk. 96% of veterans flagged as being high risk received a comprehensive follow-up evaluation and support plan. The Trump administration is considering a new executive order on artificial intelligence. Federal News Network's Justin Doubleday has more.
4: White House officials are studying an executive order that would ensure frontier AI models are evaluated for safety and security before they're released. It would also represent a departure from the Trump administration's hands-off approach to AI technology development, and it would likely increase the workload at the National Institute of Standards and Technology's Center for AI Standards and Innovation. Justin Doubleday, Federal News Network.
23: More than 50 Native American-owned small businesses are ringing the alarm bells over the Trump administration's campaign to limit the 8A program. In a letter to SBA, the Native American Contractors Association says ongoing delays in the review and approval of 8A applications are disproportionately affecting Native-owned small businesses. Data shows SBA hasn't approved any new firms' entry into the 8A program since August. For more on these stories, visit federalnewsnetwork.com.
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3: Welcome back to the Federal Drive with Terry Girton on Federal News Network. At a moment when trust in government is closely tied to how work actually gets done, the National Academy of Public Administration is treating recognition as more than a ceremony. We'll talk about why NAPA is making celebrating the American public servant a year-long effort and what they're learning about durability, trust, and service across every level of government with James Christian Blockwood, President and CEO of the Academy. James Christian, thank you so much for joining me. It's lovely to have you back on the show.
4: Terry, thanks so much. And, you know, I must admit, I'm a frequent listener. And when I go and want to learn about what's happening in management, I do turn into your show. So thank you for doing this.
3: I so appreciate it. And thank you for joining me during Public Service Recognition Week. One of the things about this week, we love it. It focuses our attention on the work that public servants do, but it concentrates it into a single week. NAPA's got an ongoing campaign for the year that celebrates the American public servant. Talk to me about why you wanted to extend a campaign for an entire year.
4: You know, let me start with saying, you know, public servants provide so much to the country, and they're generally underappreciated, undervalued, and most people don't really know what these public servants are doing for us and on our behalf. So it really shouldn't be something that's relegated to a week, but something that we appreciate always. And the Academy really recognizes, one, because of our elected fellows, many of them are public servants, or two, because of the public servants that we interact with or partner with, that that work should be uplifted and recognized throughout the entire year. And so the Celebrating the American Public Servant is a national initiative. It's not just in one single event. It's not just something that's part of a single point in time. It brings together the Academy Fellows, our partner organizations, some award programs, and the broader public service community, really to shine a light on people who dedicate their careers to making government work better.
3: One of the things that's really interesting about it, there are some awards, but you've got a lot of other facets to this. You've got storytelling, research, convenings, and as you said, partners. How are you trying to use this campaign to change how we talk about public service?
4: Yeah, if we take a step back and think about the last year, year and a half, the country really has been having national dialogue about government and not policy, you know, government management and operations and how our public servants serve the American people. And this effort really has three components to it. First, it's to really celebrate public servants. There's an initiative, 250 public service champions that we worked with Local 250 to help implement across the country. And it's just incredible. We identified 250 public service champions with the help of friends, neighbors, communities, people across the country to just see what public servants are doing in communities that they serve, but people may not have known what they were doing. And it's just incredible. We are highlighting town managers, city administrators, fire chiefs, waste management and water treatment officials, public administrators from schools, just so many public servants from across the country. And so that was the first part, is it's a real recognition initiative of how do we uplift those that are serving our country. The second piece is a research effort. It's looking at what government has done for 250 years to get us to where we are now and what it needs to do for the next 250 years to make sure we're thriving. And we've partnered with a number of different institutions, but one in particular is the Bridge Alliance to start a Fellows for Democracy and Public Service. It's grant-supported research that looks at interviews and convenings and talks about a wide range of issues from how do you get young people into public service to addressing challenges in the primary system and representation in Congress? Many different issues, but it's doing the research and bringing in data to look at what have we done in the past? What do we need to do in the future to be better and better serve the

0: American public. And then this final piece really is about a national gala. It's not necessarily the culminating part of it because we want this to be a year-long celebration, but it will be an incredible part of it. June 22nd, it'll be at the Library of Congress. It'll be a remarkable event. We'll bring together six of the most prestigious public service award programs and honorees in the country to hear their stories. We'll have keynotes from public servants talking about why they serve and why it's important to continue to serve. And then really, it'll just be a celebration. We'll have a public exhibit for people to view the history of public service over the last 250 years, and with a section that focuses on the future, what they should and can expect going forward. And so it's just a real celebration and an opportunity to really highlight all the good work public servants are doing.
1: James Christian Blackwood is President and Chief Executive Officer of the National Academy of Public Administration. James Christian, one of the things I always loved about NAPA was you look at public service not just at the federal level, but at state and local and community levels as well. And as you talked about that local government 250, what has been the response there? And what are you learning about the impact of this recognition on the lives of those folks that you called out?
0: I mean, it's just a lot of gratitude. These are people that go to work every day, head down, aren't really looking for recognition. And so when they get the surprise recognition, they're obviously very thankful. And there are people who maybe not expect that, but certainly deserve it. And you're right, there was a particular focus on local government. You know, oftentimes, especially here in Washington, we talk about the federal government and things that are happening at Congress or the White House. But government really has many different levels to it. And quite frankly, the parts of government that touch American lives every day are those that are closest to the community and those that are at the local level. So highlighting those people was really important for us to do. And, you know, what happens at the federal level does tend to have an impact of what happens at the state and local level. So things that you may see or things that that may change at the federal level, oftentimes it's the state and local officials that have to account for differences in services or make up for maybe some deficiencies that are occurring. And so it's really important to make sure that those state and local officials kind of get their due recognition for all the work that they're doing on our behalf.
1: Many of these initiatives touch directly on trust and trust in government. Lots of surveys show trust in government is highest at the closest level to the people who are responding. But are you seeing any connections between highlighting and sharing about accomplishments of great work in the public sector with rising levels of trust?
0: Well, I don't have any empirical data to support that, but, you know, what I've seen and just kind of anecdotally in some of the conversations that I've had is when people understand how government serves them and they understand that better, then trust actually goes up. People start talking about why they appreciate government and how that actually impacts their lives. And I think when people know who's serving them, so it's your neighbor, it's your friend, it's someone that you see maybe daily or weekly, then there's the idea that there's more reason that those people might be trustworthy. And so the idea would be, yes, we have a trust deficiency and a huge gap that we need to repair. Probably has to start at where it's strongest, to your point, at the local level, and then build up. But there's real opportunity to do that. And I think highlighting, first and foremost, where things are working well and how people are being well served is a very good start. And then I think maybe looking at part of that research initiative that I talked about and thinking about how do we reimagine government? How do we think about the design of government and the services? How can they be improved? How could they be better? And then how can we bring the public along? That's another way to really help build trust. So the overall initiative, we haven't necessarily seen the data that show, you know, that trust is increasing, but we do know that trust is higher at the local levels where it's more felt, and that there's real opportunity for that to really have a good positive effect on government more broadly, all the way up to the federal level.
1: As you're rolling through this campaign, and you talked about the variety of products, research, recognition, the gala, are you finding any particular modes of communication or messages that especially resonate?
0: What I really like about this, you know, I encourage people to come to our website at www.napawash.org, NAPAWASH.org, to learn more about some of the things that we're finding and seeing. But this is what's incredible. It really is to see across our country, if you go into any search engine of your choice and just put 250 public service champions, what comes back are local newspapers that have written up what those officials are doing in their community, a lot of different different social media posts, not necessarily from the honoree themselves, but from people in their community and people that they have served, really just having a lot of appreciation and showing their recognition. And then there's dialogue and conversation happening as well. So it's in many different media in different forms, and that's something that's just great to see.
1: A year-long campaign is hard enough to sustain on its own, but as you're going through this, are there parts of what you're doing now that you hope become durable, that outlast the campaign?
0: I think the constant focus on improvement, you know, continuous improvement is how we get stronger as a nation. And that research component that looks at reimagining government, what a great time to do that, to look at when we're having a national dialogue about how government serves us, but how do we really prepare ourselves for the next 250 years? And that's something that I don't think we should just do at any point in time, at any moment. We should be building that into the culture of how we serve, into the culture of government. So one thing that I'd probably like to see that really outlast just this single initiative would be an appreciation for how do we continuously look at ways to improving how we serve the American people. And then maybe one other thing that I would add, it's just been so incredible to see this outpouring of support for public servants. You know, let's not just relegate that to a week during Public Service Recognition Week or even a one point in time or an event. Let's try to do that every day. So if you're the American public and you know that people are serving you well, you know, say thank you and make sure that they know that you appreciate the work that they're doing on their behalf.
1: Well, you've been a public servant your entire life, so I will return the favor and say thank you for all that you've done and continue to do for public servants across the country. Thanks so much for joining me today.
0: Thank you so much, and it's a great privilege.
1: James Christian Blockwood is the President and Chief Executive Officer of the National Academy of Public Administration. We'll post this interview at federalnewsnetwork.com/Federal Drive. 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Still to come, customer experience modernization sounds straightforward until agencies try to execute it. But first, a new executive order makes fixed-price, performance-based contracts the default across the federal government. 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
2: I'm Michelle Sandiford, and here are your top headlines from Federal News Network. An auditing system that's meant to address sexual abuse in federal prisons is running into challenges. A new report from the Government Accountability Office finds that although the Bureau of Prisons has a system to try to prevent abuse before it happens, that system doesn't require auditors to check for ongoing abuse. GSA's push to contract directly with original equipment manufacturers is picking up steam. Federal News Network's Jason Miller tells us why.
3: The General Services Administration signed its first OneGov deal with an OEM, and more could be on the way. Contracts with OEMs are phase two of the OneGov strategy. GSA's first direct OEM deal was with ID.me, which provides identity verification services. GSA also created an 11-page OEM industry engagement package explaining a tiered framework for pricing and the statutory terms and condition the vendor would be expected to meet. Jason Miller, Federal News Network.
2: The Department of Homeland Security is modernizing the electronic health record system used for immigration detainees. DHS says it has a requirement for an integrated EHR system to serve both Immigration and Customs Enforcement and Customs and Border Protection. DHS plans to release the solicitation for the EHR contract by June 15th, with contract awards expected in the fourth quarter of 2026. For more on these stories, visit federalnewsnetwork.com.
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1: Welcome back to The Federal Drive with Terry Girton on Federal News Network. A new executive order makes fixed-price, performance-based contracts the default across the federal government, requiring extra justification and senior approval when agencies want to do something different. Joining me to walk through how that shift could reshape how contracting officers plan, justify, and manage major programs is senior fellow at the George Mason University Barone Center for Government Contracting, Emily Murphy. Emily, thanks for joining me today.
12: It's wonderful to be with you, Terry.
1: I'm so grateful that you're on a regular cadence because every time we get you on the show, there's a new executive order to talk about. There's a new one out April 30th. Let's talk about that one.
12: There is, and it's interesting. As you know, I do some work with the Barone Center, and one of the very first papers I wrote from the Naval Postgraduate School years ago was on the increase in executive orders in government contracting. And it was looking at the Clinton administration, George W. Bush, Obama administration, the very first Trump administration, and the beginning of the Biden administration. I don't know if I should be thrilled that everyone has discovered government contracting and how wonderful it is, or just surprised that there are so many executive orders you can write on government contracting.
1: Well, this one is out now, pushing hard for firm fixed price contracts. What is behind this administration's new EO? I mean, they've been pushing in this direction for a while. Why did we need a new EO to continue the argument?
12: It's an interesting question because the preference for firm fixed price contracting goes back to 1994 in the Federal Acquisition Streamlining Act. Performance-based contracting goes back to the fiscal year 2001 NDAA, where we required performance-based services. So the underlying policy here is a long-established good government contracting policy. The question then really becomes, why do we need, you know, what hasn't taken? I think that Jason Miller wrote an article that explored that even though this is the preference, it hasn't been as widely adapted as the administration wants it to. So this is another attempt to say, okay, what do we need to do to really reinforce this? And it follows essentially on even the FAR deviations from the revolutionary FAR overhaul also reinforced this preference for firm fixed price and performance-based contracting.
1: This EO adds a new approval layer. How is that going to change the day-to-day behavior of the contracting offices?
12: So I think that the first thing it'll do is it will make a contracting officers reluctant to or more reluctant to use something other than a firm fixed price contract unless absolutely necessary. I don't think it's going to lead to unbundling of contracts or breaking requirements apart because, frankly, I don't think we've got the workforce to do that. So I think that this will indeed promote the use of firm fixed price contracts.
1: So there seem to be folks who are on the pro side that this is good, as you say, for accountability and cost discipline. There are folks who say, but this is going to make it harder and slower. How does the administration balance that tension?
12: Well, I think it's really about risk shifting. And so if you go back to the initial premise behind firm fixed price contracts, the idea was, when appropriate, the private sector, by setting a firm fixed price, is going to have the incentive to keep the price down because they're going to want to compete and win the work. But they're also not going to want to make it unreasonably low because they are going to want to be able to cover their costs and have a profit. And then we've sort of said at that point, we're not going to ask them what their profit is. We're going to let them have the profit they deem that they can build into it and still win and still be the lowest, still be the best value for the government. Whereas in cost reimbursement, the government's bearing that risk. Every time that there's an additional cost or a change, the risk is borne by the government. The challenge we're going to see in this, though, is if things that wouldn't have previously lent themselves to being firm fixed price are put into that bucket, are we going to have more modifications to contracts? Are we going to have repricing of contracts? Are we going to see this coming in later? And so how do you train contracting officers and how do you build the flexibility into those contracts so that we don't end up in a cycle where we're having to come back and revisit the same requirements again and again to build in that flexibility that we were trying to get by making it firm fixed price?
1: Emily Murphy is senior fellow at the George Mason University Baroni Center for Government Contracting and former GSA administrator. Emily, when I think about firm fixed price contracts, I think it works great when I know exactly what I want to buy. But when you think about really big, complex acquisition projects, we may not know exactly what we want. There may be some experimentation. Requirements may shift. How does this new rule, if we can call it that, I know it's not formal, but new guidance, how's that going to shift how agencies do requirements determination?
12: I think it's going to require that they look at not just the immediate requirement, but the evolution of it. So it could lead to better acquisition planning so that we're actually thinking about how a contract, how a purchase is going to evolve over time. However, the challenge is that we're not prescient. And so the contracting officers, the programs, those who are coming up with the acquisition plans, developing the requirements, aren't always aware of what's going to happen either on a global scale, on a national scale, on a technological scale. How are things going to evolve over time? And requirements do evolve. That's why we've got modifications already, and the ability to be brought in there. It is going to be a question, though, of how do you price for that? How do you build that flexibility in? And are each of those going to, if there's a modification and it's $5 million, but the overall contract was $20 million originally, does this now put it above the threshold? Or does it require another level of review? So in some ways, it may give agency heads a better control over scope creep. And that could be a very positive thing. Or it could slow down day-to-day operations when a normal change happens that just was not calculated for. A lot of that depend on what ends up happening with the actual FAR case.
1: You mentioned scope creep there. Do you feel like acquisition offices and agencies in general have the discipline to hold to a requirement that's put out in a firm fixed price contract as things change?
12: Well, do we always want them to? Do we want to continue to pay for a set of requirements that no longer meet our needs? Or is that the appropriate time for contracting officers to be working with their programs, to be working with agency leadership to say, look, we need to pivot and we need to adjust. And if this leads to that being a more transparent conversation about what that's going to cost and what the cost benefits on that might be, that could be a very positive outcome. One thing I do think is fascinating in the executive order is the requirement for the 90-day review for each agency of their 10 largest non-firm fixed price acquisitions, especially since it says that it applies not just to the contracts that they awarded for themselves, but also for contracts they awarded on behalf of others. So that's going to also require that GSA and others go back and look at contracts where they weren't the ones who developed the requirements. It's also going to be interesting to see how this ties into the reviews that are already taking place at the SPE level on the desire to do non-commercial solutions. So, how does that tie in with the prior executive order on that topic? And so how do we fit this all together so we make it a seamless work stream rather than a series of stops and starts?
1: That's a good question. And when you think about those 10 largest non-firm fixed price contracts, the executive order does still allow for cost reimbursement contracts in limited circumstances, like research and development, for example. How are they going to balance where firm fixed price lands and where it's not appropriate?
12: And I think that we're going to have to look to both the training and the rulemaking to understand that. Now, R&D, I think we all, or most people would agree that R&D is very hard to do on a firm fixed price basis, because in R&D, you're assuming that there are a bunch of unknowns, that you're going to be learning things as you go along, and that there are going to be starts and stops, there are going to be errors, there are going to be new discoveries, there may be, you know, dead ends. So in that, if we go back to that risk shifting calculus, it's more appropriate that the risk be borne on both sides, because you're going to want each set to be, both the contractor and the government, to be very involved in managing those costs. And that's why we cap the profit on those contracts also. Whereas with a commercial type procurement, if you're just buying a product, there's really not much risk. And so the firm fixed price model makes sense. When we get into services is where it gets much more difficult. And this also seems to fit into the discussions that we've seen about how do we want system integrators to work? How do we want consulting contracts to work? How do those fit into the federal ecosystem? And what's the appropriate role for those entities to be playing?
1: Emily Murphy is senior fellow at the George Mason University Barone Center for Government Contracting and former GSA administrator. Emily, thanks for joining me, and we'll look forward to next time when there might be a new executive order to discuss.
12: Thank you, Terry. Great being with you again.
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2: I'm Michelle Sandiford, and here are your top headlines from Federal News Network. The Department of Veterans Affairs says it's stepping up efforts to identify veterans at risk of suicide. In March, 88% of veterans who received VA health care over the past year completed an annual screening for suicide risk. 96% of veterans flagged as being high risk received a comprehensive follow-up evaluation and support plan. The Trump administration is considering a new executive order on artificial intelligence. Federal News Network's Justin Doubleday has more.
13: White House officials are studying an executive order that would ensure frontier AI models are evaluated for safety and security before they're released. It would also represent a departure from the Trump administration's hands-off approach to AI technology development, and it would likely increase the workload at the National Institute of Standards and Technology's Center for AI Standards and Innovation. Justin Doubleday, Federal News Network.
2: More than 50 Native American-owned small businesses are ringing the alarm bells over the Trump administration's campaign to limit the 8A program. In a letter to SBA, the Native American Contractors Association says ongoing delays in the review and approval of 8A applications are disproportionately affecting Native-owned small businesses. Data shows SBA hasn't approved any new firms' entry into the 8A program since August. For more on these stories, visit federalnewsnetwork.com.
14: Jason Miller's Reporter's Notebook is the insider's guide to the federal community. 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

0: Welcome back to the Federal Drive with Terry Girton on Federal News Network. Federal leaders are under growing pressure to improve how the public experiences government, even as they manage compliance, security, and aging systems. We'll explore where agencies are encountering the most friction and what's helping them move from intent to execution with General Manager for U.S. Federal Government at Granicus, John Bursler. John, thanks so much for joining me. It's great to have you on the show this morning.
1: Thank you so much for having me, Terry.
0: I want to talk a little bit about how Granicus is reorganizing its leadership. You're putting more focus on federal agencies at a time when a lot of technology promises are colliding with real execution limits. From what you're seeing, what's driving agencies to demand tighter alignment between their technology partners and their mission outcome?
1: Well, it's more important now than it ever has been. I think with lots of discussion around artificial intelligence and how we use that to better serve Americans is critical right now. And Granicus, in particular, the Federal Experience Cloud that we're announcing here and launching here, I think brings a lot of what we do already in the federal government from a software perspective, communications, secure, direct communications, the way that agencies get that message to the citizens they serve as quickly and easily as possible and enroll them in the programs that they're eligible for. As a former customer of Granicus, when I was at the Department of Veterans Affairs, we were able to really reach millions of unenrolled veterans and get them connected to healthcare and benefits using the outbound SMS and email and dashboarding tools that we now have rolled into our Federal Experience Cloud. So I think it's an important time to be in this government technology business because we're able to shape what happens next. And, you know, Granicus is not just in the federal government. We serve state and local, but we're purpose-built for government, as we like to say. So 7,000 customers across the United States. And so we send billions of insights, and we want to use all that data to really help inform the next step and to build these models of the future.
0: When you think about all of that data, you know, a lot of vendors talk about improving outcomes, but for agencies, that can often mean fewer complaints, faster process times, clearer information for the public. When you're talking to federal leaders now, how are they defining success for these kind of customer or citizen outreach programs?
1: I think driving more to digital services so that you can cut down the wait times on call centers, so that you can reduce the number of folks having to drive multiple hours to get services in a physical location is absolutely important. I mean, some of the work that we're doing for some of the high impact service providers like Social Security Administration, for example, is like really hitting the mark in terms of converting over 100 million Americans into MySSA.gov. And the new digital experience that has provided, and cutting down paper delivery of these statements and that information that is so critical on how many quarters have I paid into so that I can retire in security, right? So I do think that there's so much that we are doing currently at every cabinet level agency, but there's so much more that we should be doing and could be doing, especially with the launch of our Federal Experience Cloud, which really brings together our software, all of those data insights, and the services, the Granicus Experience Group services that have been so successful for our federal customers in the past.
0: When you talk about that service delivery, a lot of agencies are finding that it's intersecting with cybersecurity and accessibility and compliance, and they don't have as much staff as they used to deliver these kinds of programs. Where do you see agencies struggle the most to coordinate all of those demands, even when they really, really want to get it right?
1: I think the resourcing is in helping leadership understand and make decisions based on the data that they have, particularly around human resources and how much they should be investing. We can help inform that. We have a really important tool called the Government Experience Insights Dashboard, where, and I wish we would have had this when I was in service, as we talked about in our former positions earlier. It's really important to be able to see all of the data in one picture. So I can pull operational metrics. I can pull experience data. I can pull engagement data to really help inform where I should be investing those critical taxpayer dollars to drive more digital experiences and cut down on paper costs, as I mentioned earlier. And hopefully that can reduce the number of hours spent by federal employees and other contractors.
0: I'm speaking with John Bursler. He's General Manager of U.S. Federal Government at Granicus. John, anytime I talk to somebody about improving government technology, AI has to come up. So here it is. It's increasingly part of how agencies are thinking about service delivery and internal operations. From your perspective, where are agencies most cautious about using AI right now? And what questions are they asking before they're willing to scale these AI tools?
1: I think a lot of agencies are really trying to determine how AI ready they really are. And every agency has a different need or a different use case to deploy different models. And what we're seeing is, like, yes, there's an appetite and there's certainly an interest and there's a push, I think, not only from the private sector, but the constituents that we directly serve to ensure that we're developing these tools. So how do we kind of design for that, and how do we keep that in mind, given that every agency is so different in the way that they deliver services and understand that data? I think that's really what puts Granicus at a significant advantage, and especially with the launch of our Federal Experience Cloud. We have these billions of insights that we've collected, and we've served, you know, hundreds of millions of Americans in across state, local, and federal government, to be able to then train these agents and train these models to then deliver these services and experiences much faster, more effective, and all the while saving the agency money, hopefully. So I do think that many agencies are looking at it from that perspective of, can this drive better service delivery while at the same time saving, you know, government personnel hours and financial resources that are appropriated by Congress, and they're, of course, need to be spent very prudently on behalf of the American people. So we can help advise that by pulling that data into our, as I mentioned earlier, our GXI, our Government Experience Insights dashboard, to say, well, here's the full picture. Here's how people are engaging. Here are people that aren't engaging. Here's where AI can play a role, because we're using AI to inform that dashboard itself. So there's really a great nexus there.
0: One of the ways to move this process forward is leveraging the expertise of both the folks in government and the private sector. You've been on both sides of the equation. From your perspective now, in practical terms, what does a productive public-private partnership look like while agencies are trying to modernize their systems and meet their near-term mission demands?
1: I think it's critical for us to work in tandem. Like, I relied on a lot of advice, not only from my direct government employees when I was in service at the Department of Veterans Affairs, of course, but also the vendors that we worked with that were learning new tools and new ways to deliver services faster, more effectively, more cost effectively, especially whether they were commercial customers on the outside or state and local governments, where they were testing and incubating new ideas and then bringing that into a FedRAMP secure environment like Granicus delivers with our Federal Experience Cloud. So coming on this side of the fence, so to speak, given my government experience, I think that does aptly prepare me to help our partners at agencies make these strategic level decisions, you know, by gathering that data and having sat in the seat myself and faced a lot of the pressures that are on us to make these prudent decisions on behalf of those that we serve. I mean, I got the opportunity to testify in front of Congress 6 times, and I think that experience, as you well know, and is an incredible opportunity to tell the agency's story, but also be honest about the challenges we face. And I think that Granicus in particular, and many of our partners and other vendors in the federal space, state and local space as well, can help really inform the new direction and strategy for each of the federal agencies that have such an important mission to deliver every day.
0: I've been speaking with John Bursler. He's General Manager of U.S. Federal Government at Granicus. John, thanks so much for joining me today.
1: Thank you so much for having me.
0: 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The Federal Drive with Terry Girton is produced by Eric White and Michelle Sandiford. Our web editor is Stephanie Wright. 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Up next, the top national headlines from CBS News and the Federal Newscast. I'm Terry Girton. Thanks for listening.

0: 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Each episode delivers practical insights, fresh perspectives, and stories of real impact. That's the Business of Government Hour, where leadership, technology, and innovation meet.
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7: I'm Jennifer Kuiper. The U.S. and Iran exchanged strikes in the Strait of Hormuz. U.S. Central Command says the Iranian attacks on U.S. guided missile destroyers transiting the strait were unprovoked. CENTCOM also says no U.S. assets were struck, and the U.S. military eliminated inbound threats and targeted Iranian missile military facilities responsible for attacking U.S. forces. This, as CBS's Nancy Cordes reports.
8: Pressure is really building when it comes to gas prices, fertilizer prices, jet fuel prices, and all the rest. So we're waiting for an Iranian response. The Iranians say they're looking over it, that they will let the Pakistanis, who have been mediating these talks, know when they've got something to say.
7: Tennessee's governor signs into law a new U.S. House map that carves up a majority black district in Memphis. A nonprofit group says redistricting like this threatens black congressional leadership.
9: Tennessee Thursday approved a new congressional map scattering black voters from Memphis into neighboring districts. It's the first map crafted since the Supreme Court ruling, and Shaylin Cochran at the Lawyers Committee for Civil Rights Under Law warns.
10: It is a ruling that threatens black leadership in Congress.
9: Cochran says breaking up districts with voters of color dilutes their ability to elect candidates of their choice who often look like them. Allison Keyes, CBS News.
7: At least 14 reported tornadoes crossed Mississippi last night. Reverend Purnell describes what it was like when his trailer in Roxy was destroyed.
11: I told my wife and the kid, get up, put your shoes on. And before my wife could get out the bed, the roof blew off. And I rushed and grabbed my daughter and my grandson. They flew into me. The trailer flipped over. And when it flipped over, it threw me, my daughter, and grandson out.
7: Mississippi's governor says at least 17 people were hurt across five counties. Amid a deadly cruise ship virus scare on five U.S. states that are monitoring passengers who departed the ship before hantavirus was confirmed, some reassurance from Maria Van Kerkhove of the World Health Organization.
12: This is not SARS-CoV-2. This is not the start of a COVID pandemic. This is an outbreak that we see on a ship. There's a confined area. We have five confirmed cases so far. The actions that are being taken on board are precautionary to prevent any onward spread.
7: The defendant in last June's Boulder, Colorado firebombing attack pleads guilty to charges including first-degree murder. Mohammed Suleiman spoke in Arabic, followed by an interpreter.
13: وأطالب المحكمة باتخاذ أقصى العقوبة الممكنة. I would like to add my voice with the district attorney and impose the maximum penalty.
7: Soleiman has been sentenced to life without parole after admitting to attacking a group during a demonstration in support of Israeli captives in Gaza. This is CBS News.
14: Go to the ends of the earth, half a world away. 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
7: The burger business is booming. CBS's Deborah Rodriguez has details.
18: Next time someone asks you if you want your burger with crispy onions or slivered ones, if you prefer two juicy quarter pound patties or three slices of cheese, just say yes.
19: McDonald's has top sales estimates in the first quarter thanks to its new Big Arch burger. Revenue rose 9%. Analysts had expected just 3.7. The 1,600 calorie mouthful went viral after a post from CEO Chris Kempczinski taking a teensy tiny bite.
20: Holy cow. God, that is a big burger.
19: Other restaurant chains, including Domino's and Chipotle, have reported sales softening since the Iran war began. Deborah Rodriguez, CBS News.
7: Jobless claim applications rose last week but remain at historically low levels, the Labor Department says. The number of Americans filing for unemployment benefits in the week ending May 2nd rose by 10,000 to 200,000. Jennifer Kuiper, CBS News.
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21: My guest today is Zeke Topolowski, the Army's Program Manager for the Small Business Innovation Research and Small Business Technology Transfer Programs. Zeke, thanks so much for taking the time to join me.
22: Yeah, thank you, Jason. It's great to be here.
21: I'm so excited to talk about the SBIR, STTR programs. It has been one of those, when will it get reauthorized? Will it get reauthorized? What's happening with the SBIR program? I think I got more questions on that program over the last 6 or so months than in most stories. So the president signed the bill into law. You got 5 more years going. What's the Army doing to ramp up the efforts around SBIR and STTR now that the reauthorization happened?
22: Yeah, we're super excited. You know, obviously, we've been waiting for this for a long time to be reauthorized, but our program never really paused. We didn't stop. The authorization lapse prevented us from putting out new solicitations for new topics, but we have a pretty robust pipeline of projects that have been ongoing now for years and, you know, still in their infant stages, even with SBIR, STTR. So our team was quite busy, you know, in the last 6 months maintaining the active portfolio that we have. We have over 400 active projects that were ongoing that we actively manage. And just getting prepared because the pipeline of Army problems that we get from customers is continuous. That hasn't slowed down. We've just been getting them ready to go for when we knew we had reauthorization. And if you saw, you know, across DOD, it was pretty impressive. As soon as it was reauthorized, within 24 hours, we had 98 topics out on the street. And from the Army, we had quite a diverse set, 5 topics that, you know, were put out, and one was a prize competition. We have one tied to experimentation and, you know, some unique thing, opportunities that we came out the gate with right away. So very excited to be able to do that, and hope everyone knows that we never lost sight of the SBIR program, and it's a critical piece of our acquisition strategy within the Army, so it hasn't stopped.
21: Let's maybe talk just a little bit about what you were doing over the last 6 months. You said the current award, so anything in that you awarded with 2025 money, phase one, phase two, phase three, those kept going. And were you also able to do some phase three awards, my understanding, based on the reading of the law? Like, just give me a sense of what's the last 6 months, some of those focus areas have been.
22: since the lapse, basically, we had to pause new solicitations. But any topic area that was solicited prior to the lapse, if you're familiar with SBIR, we typically award a phase one proof of concept study, and that'll go up to 6 months for the Army, but you know, it could be longer for other agencies. And then if it's successful, we can award a prototyping contract for up to 2 more years, and sometimes even a second prototyping contract for 2 years in addition. So any effort that was solicited prior to the lapse, we're able to continue receiving proposals for follow-on awards from any of those topic areas. So we've had topics that were released in 2025 that we were getting the follow-on prototyping proposals in, and we were able to continue to move ahead, review and approve those as long as we had funding available. Our FY25 funds with SBIR, we don't get our funding until the budget is passed, and the defense appropriation doesn't typically pass early in the year. So we have to wait for that to pass, and then before the SBIR, SITR, SBIR, STTR tax can be assessed and then provided to us. So we have to maintain a little bit of a carryover from the prior fiscal year of funding so that we don't have, you know, program stoppage every year. And so in this way, we were able to continue to review and fund proposals that were follow-ons from previous topics during the lapse period. Phase threes, you know, absolutely, you know, phase three authority never went away. So companies that had prior awards, phase one or phase two from any agency, were still eligible for phase threes. And throughout the first 2 quarters, we certainly saw a number of phase three awards get done. Those are just Army customers identifying a solution that already was invested in, and they're able to move out on those phase three contracts as well. So really just the pause of new solicitations is all that resulted from the lapse from our end. We did finally run out of our funding from FY25 at some point, but luckily the reauthorization came at a great time and we're able to get topics right back out on the street.
21: Let's talk about those topics. You said I did not know the 98 different topics got out in that first 24 hours from across all of DOD. You said Army had 5 topics. Maybe let's run through what those 5 are offhand and give us some highlights. You mentioned the prize competition as one example. What else innovations kind of came from this latest round?
22: We had 2 topics that have been public since September that, unfortunately, the lapse occurred right before proposals were allowed to be submitted. So they've been just kind of sitting there in what we call pre-release status. So those started accepting proposals on Tuesday. One of them was to modernize our test facilities, our test ranges. We are often developing technologies now that have to operate in what we call electromagnetic contested environments. So we don't have full control of the spectrum. We know there's a dirty battlefield out there, and there's, you know, folks that are trying to disrupt what we're doing. And we've been testing technologies at ranges that are unable to replicate those scenarios. And if they can, you know, to be able to collect the proper data. So one of our projects is to modernize the radar equipment that are at some of our test ranges to be able to use much lower cost, much lighter weight solutions to match the performance that we have to use very expensive active electrically scanned arrays right now to emulate different electromagnetic battlefield threats. So we're looking to replace some of that big expensive equipment with very low cost radars that use metamaterials. So that's one topic area to support our test and evaluation community. We also have a topic out there to modernize our 6T batteries that are used in a number of ground platforms. And right now, there's a number of commercial solutions for these types of batteries, but the military platforms can't readily accept them. And if they do, they don't accept them smartly. You know, for example, we don't have smart charging capabilities. We don't have real-time knowledge of how much charge is left on a particular battery. So we end up doing a lot more maintenance and a lot more charging and possibly like damage to the life cycle of these batteries. We also don't necessarily have the ability to hot swap in different commercial solutions. There's some vendor lock in some cases. So we have what's called an open topic, which is a broader top problem area around the use of a plethora of 6T batteries in various platforms. How can we modernize the maintenance, the operation and sustainment of these battery solutions, but also give the platform developers, you know, and the PMs that have to manage them greater flexibility in where they can source their 6T batteries. So that's a open topic where we expect to get more proposals because we didn't narrow in on one particular problem set. There's several problem sets identified in that topic. So those two started accepting proposals now. Then we launched three new topics. One is unique in that we try to shorten the timeline. The goal is we're looking at modular payloads for UASs. So if we had a common UAS platform, but we need to hot swap different payloads for different missions, maybe it's a surveillance, an ISR payload, but then we need to use that same platform to quickly go out and do something defensive or offensive or whatever the mission may require. So we have a topic that is looking for mature, almost commercial off-the-shelf solutions for payloads that can be hot swapped into UAS solutions so that units that are set up to experiment with these can start developing new CONOPs, new ways to operate with more advanced payloads for their UAS platforms. So the goal of this project is unique, is very short turnaround time, assess payload solutions, and be able to rapidly turn around and get those that are viable into experimentations with end units and soldiers who will be able to give the vendors real-time feedback on their solutions and inform what we do for the prototyping effort that would follow on. So that normally we do the what we call phase one, the feasibility studies in 6 months timeframe. In this case, we're going to shorten it to 3 months or less to try to get quickly to the prototyping solutions that we want to invest in. And then we have another unique topic because it's a prize competition. The Army does something called prize to contract model, where we leverage our prize authority that the DOW gives us. The prize authority is just giving out cash prizes. Our prize program is called X-Tech. And basically, it's a very low barrier to entry way to submit your idea to the Army. You don't have to go on SBIR, S-B-I-R, S-T-T-R. There is a proposal application instruction package, like good 50-60 page document, that you have to do, follow. You've got to have an accounting system. You don't have to have an accounting system, but you have to be registered in SAM. You've got to have all these things ready to go to be able to apply for a federal contract. A prize authority, you just got to write a white paper, send it in. And if we like it, we can give you a check. It can direct deposit to your bank account. But the other benefit is it satisfies competition requirements. So the winners from our prize competitions, we can go directly into contract negotiations with them for follow-on awards. So we call it the prize to contract model, and we do about 5 to 6 competitions every year that partner with the SBIR program office. So we'll have a prize competition and an SBIR topic for the same thing. We launch them concurrently, and we notify industry that they have to win the competition to be able to apply for the SBIR opportunity. But in this way, it lowers the barrier for both sides, makes it a gated approach. Just do a white paper. We'll invite you in to present your idea in person or virtually, orally. And then if we like it, we select it, then you can go do all your paperwork and get it in, but you've already been selected. And the same thing on the Army side, the evaluation team, the contracting team, they really don't have to do as much work until we know these are the selected winners. So we have something called X-Tech Phantom, which is a prize competition that's looking at solutions for quantum sensing technologies as well as other photonics-related technologies for long-range sensing. And these are going to be first advertised as a prize competition that launched this week, X-Tech Phantom. People can submit a white paper, be down-selected, win prize money along the way, get some exposure to our subject matter experts through the competition, and then the winners of which in August will be selected to go on to SBIR Phase 1 awards. So really excited about the different opportunities that we have out there targeting slightly different audiences, but also the technologies that we're looking to, get in the hands of our soldiers here.
21: Appreciate you kind of going through each of those different areas. They're all very fascinating. Zeke, on that note, let's take a quick break. When we come back, we'll continue our conversation. My guest today is Zeke Topolowski, the Army's Program Manager for the SBIR STTR programs. I'm Jason Miller, and you're listening to Ask the CIO on Federal News Network.
19: Agencies are entering a new era in how they deliver services to the public built on data-informed decision-making. Here's Marianne Monroe, Vice President of the CX Accelerator at Maximus.
0: We're really going to see a shift in agencies really adopting outcome measures that matter and improve the public's lives, improves things like healthcare access, benefits determination, large outcomes versus operational or performance outcomes.
19: 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Federal agents.

0: limitation on speed of delivery. That was a big deal in the 19th century as the United States expanded westward. Eventually, its competitors caught up. Once the Transcontinental Railroad was completed in 1869, the U.S. Post Office could transport mail directly to California just as quickly. The Pony Express wasn't here for a long time, but earned its place in history for an innovative approach to better serve the American public. Jory Heckman, Federal News Network.
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4: 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You're listening to Ask the CIO on Federal News Network. I'm your host, Jason Miller. My guest today is Zeke Topolowski, the program manager for the Army's Small Business Innovation Research and Small Business Technology Transfer programs. For folks who maybe aren't clear, this is being driven by the needs of the Army. You get requests, probably more requests than you can turn around every year for doing, hey, can you look into this? Can you look into that? Give me a sense of how you decide on which topics to go after. How many do you turn away every year? You probably get dozens and dozens.
5: Back in September of 2025, the Army formed what's called Army Fuse. And we are within the Pathways for Innovation and Technologies office under the acquisition reform. This is a new high-level office that is like the plus one to all our program executive offices, which are now portfolio acquisition executives, the PAEs. So you have the PAEs focus on their commodities, the mission they're trying to solve, and plan for fielding and scaling of technologies. The PIT, the Pathway for Innovation and Technologies office, they're looking near term on what's coming out that we can get into the hands of soldiers, that we could get feedback on now to inform what the PAEs should be planning to scale for us in the future. So this will be changing. You know, the having the Army recognize that the SBIR, STTR program, and the X-Tech Prize program that I mentioned, and several other innovation programs we have, were extremely powerful tools. They weren't really focused. They were out there, and the whole of the Army, any like you mentioned, you know, requests come in from everywhere. The whole of the Army, across every problem set, could come and use these tools when they needed them to solve a problem. With the standing up of the PIT, you know, Army Fuse is being asked to focus in on the things that our combatant commands, our soldiers in the field are needing now, and that need the Army to start not just planning for, but delivering now and scaling for the future. So they've asked that we try to look at these topic areas that are coming in and make sure that there is a real Army end user demand for this technology, and that it's something that we can put in their hands for feedback quickly. So we're not talking about delivery of low-rate production prototypes. We're talking about can we incorporate what we're investing in into an experimentation event, into a demonstration? Can we get soldier feedback on this instead of waiting years out before the end user finally touches the product that we've been planning and building for years and finds out, like, we're not going to use this thing? That's a big change, and that will change how we decide to invest SBIR dollars, STTR dollars in the future. For the last 5 years, though, the way we down-select, the way we focus, prioritize where we're going to invest is SBIR and SDR tax is 3% of the Army budget, 6.5% of the Army budget. This is not all of our budget. You know, the Army S&T or RDT&E budget is large to get after all the problems we have. SBIR, STTR, we really try to focus it in where we can get the best ROI for our investment. Small money, it's seed money. It's not the best use for things that are just Army-centric. Only Army is going to need this, and that we're going to have to pay the whole bill to develop it. So we focus in on areas where the commercial sector is investing heavily, where technology is

0: rapidly being advanced for commercial applications, and maybe even areas where our labs, our Army systems are way behind. So areas like AI, you know, for example, there's autonomy and sensors, like being able to handle on edge, you know, large amounts of sensor data. There's areas where the commercial sector has just been driving way ahead, and that's where we want to focus our SBIR investments. So we look for what we call dual use cases. If somebody comes to us with the technology that only the Army really needs, it's not a real best use of SBIR as TTR. We want to see that if we're going to put in a little bit of money here, that these companies have very viable commercial use cases, paths to revenue, other investments coming in for this, that we're not the only bill payer. So we do a lot of analysis on the topics when they come in to make sure there are identified commercial use cases, that there's really is, you know, significant investment, patents being applied for in this space before we'll say, yeah, that's a good SBIR topic. And we also take a look at how many U.S. small businesses actually do this kind of thing. So that's really important. Obviously, priority one is this an Army problem that we're solving, and how big of a problem is it? How many people does it impact? So we look at that. We make sure that there's a problem owner out there with a real pathway for non-SBIR dollars if the thing is successful from the Army side alone. And then we'll look at the commercial side and make sure it's not just there's an Army opportunity, but there really is other commercial opportunities for this topic area. That's what makes it attractive value proposition for the companies, but also makes us know that we're not going to be the only bill payer for this technology.
1: You brought up Fuse. Let's just dip into that just for a little bit. This was, again, you mentioned a new program in 2025 in September launched. And in many ways, the goal of Fuse is to really look at discovery, deployment, emerging technologies. What are some of the things that Fuse is either additive to SBIR? You know, it's not replacing, but what was the kind of impetus to say, hey, this makes sense now because SBIR wasn't doing something we needed to do, or we needed to, again, supercharge it in some way, and this seemed to be a good approach?
0: It's not necessarily they felt SBIR couldn't achieve something. I think there was really two motivations here. One is SBIR, STTR, was not the only innovation pot of funding in the Army. There was other pots of money that were meant to go after innovation. By innovation, I mean emerging technologies that we suddenly could realize a new way to solve a problem that we have now. We obviously have our well thought out, well palmed out plans for filling Army gaps. But when something comes out that you weren't aware of, there's not a lot of room to pivot and give the commanders that flexibility because of the palm cycle. So they looked across. There was four main programs the Army had that flexibility within the year of execution, SBIR, STTR. You can come up with new topics. I can put them on the street next month, you know, then we can get it funded. X-Tech prize competitions, these are same thing. As emerging needs come up, we don't have to wait for POM funding. We can go execute. And we also have a program called Technology Maturation Initiative, TMI. And the Army Mantech program, the Manufacturing Technology Program. So these are all programs that, you know, within the year, historically, Army program managers, Army organizations could apply for funding for these within that year of execution to address emerging needs or to capitalize on an emerging technology that could solve their problem differently than they had expected. So they had been operating independently for a very long time, and Army Fuse was about bringing them together under one leadership chain so that we could, you know, try to focus those programs on the most important things to the Army. And they all have a little bit different nuance, a little different rules to what they're or the best use for their funds. But by now, having the four PMs working together, working alongside each other now, we're able to bring these programs together when needed, make sure we're not duplicating work, but also making sure we're planning longer term, that we have a project here from SBIR. If it's successful, it's going to lead to a need for a new manufacturing capability for this. So we're going to line up a Mantech topic for this. Putting them together was really about synchronizing Army innovation programs that were previously stovepiped. But I think specifically for XTech, the prize program in SBIR, they looked at these programs as maybe underutilized a little bit. Yes, we were getting a plethora of topics all the time, but from the senior leader perspective and the Army PM perspectives, who are really planning the major weapon system programs, they maybe weren't getting as much access as they should have to these programs. So I think what they saw is we could have used more, you know, infrastructure around us to make, to really like weaponize the programs for the Army. So within this Army pit, alongside our FUSE team, they put an entire team focused on just identifying core level problems from the Army units called the Joint Innovation Outpost. They put an entire team out there looking at being at the edge with the global, you know, combatant commands, or at least with the Army service component commands out there on the edge, identifying those higher level priorities that were being identified by U.S. Army in Europe, U.S. Army in the Pacific, et cetera. And then feeding those directly to us so that we are tackling the most important problems, but also we're engaged directly with the commanders that need those solutions. They actually gave us more firepower and more infrastructure to really mobilize SBIR and XTech to have a bigger impact than it could have had before when we were operating on our own. So,
1: Zeke, on that note, let's take a quick break. When we come back, we'll continue our conversation. My guest today is Zeke Topolowski, the Army's program manager for the SBIR STTR programs. I'm Jason Miller, and you're listening to Ask the CIO on Federal News Network.
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1: Welcome back. You're listening to Ask the CIO on Federal News Network. I'm your host, Jason Miller. My guest today is Zeke Topolowski, the program manager for the Army's Small Business Innovation Research and Small Business Technology Transfer programs. How are you ramping up to handle the potential influx of proposals, ideas? Again, the changes that you just went through seem to me like, oh, you're going to have a busy next 6 or 9 months here.
0: We hope so. That is a victim of our own success across the SBIR programs in the DoD is the proposal count's gone way up. You know, more and more, we're seeing a lot more interest from industry, even from new startups all the way up to larger small businesses to, you know, consider the SBIR's TTR program. A lot of that is just due to changes we've made to simplify things. The value proposition, as I mentioned, when people participate, they're getting more than just like a grant. They're getting access to the Army, to end users, feedback from the SMEs. So it's been the last year to, you know, steady increase in industry interested in SBIR's TTR. And so unfortunately, that makes less opportunities out there for companies because there's a little bit more competition. So how we handle it? I mean, we have the prize program we run. Besides the ones that end with SBIR, we have a dozen or more prize competitions throughout the year. These are very low barrier to entry for companies that maybe couldn't get their foot in the door with SBIR or other traditional contracts. It gives them a chance to pitch their idea in front of people that actually care about it, engineering PM level, so that they can get real-time feedback. They don't have to wait 6 months to find out their proposal wasn't selected. They could just hear real-time feedback on and really just get them better prepared to compete for contract opportunities. So that's one thing we have. And then, you know, on the Army side, it's like I said, it's a difficult discussion, but we really are only a small percentage of the budget. So, you know, while we can't support every need in the Army, it's unfortunate because small businesses can solve a lot of problems that the Army has. People don't think about that necessarily because they look at our major weapon systems like, oh, you need a large business to build that. But the problems, the gaps that those systems have, it's oftentimes the small businesses with the innovations or the ideas that enable us to have leap ahead capabilities or overcome some of the limitations of the systems. So, you know, while we could use them across the board in the Army, you know, having this focus of, look, we're really looking only where the commercial sector has strong use cases and strong opportunities for these companies is what the difficult conversation we have to have with Army customers. And obviously, if it's a top priority, you know, soldiers are dying, we're going to support. But like I said, trying to limit it to where we're not the only bill payer for technology is how we, you know, have these tougher conversations with Army customers. But, you know, having more demand than we can support just shows we're doing the right things for our Army customers, and having more proposals than we can count is showing that industry likes what we're doing. So it's not a bad problem to have.
1: Have you done any data collection, again, over the last year or two to say we've seen the number of proposals go up by 10%, by 40%? Anything you can share?
0: I don't have those statistics in front of me. Well, we started doing open topics in 2023 by statute. Army's been doing it since 2019, actually, open topics. And yes, we do see that the proposal count has gone up. Proposal writing has gotten easier technologically for companies. I'll just leave it at that. But like I said, I think that people are starting to learn more, especially with all the publicity around the program since reauthorization debates going back to 2022. You know, this is actually drove a lot of people to be aware that, hey, this program could be non-dilutive seed money for me. I mean, I don't know how many other federal programs provide that non-dilutive funding and gives me a, you know, competition satisfied for follow-on requirements. So I now have this golden ticket that if I bump into any federal agency customer in the future that wants my widget, you know, they can contract me directly. And once those two things are realized, I think we've gotten a lot more interest, you know, from industry. And also I've seen a little bit of a trend, and this is just my personal opinion, a little anecdotal, but, you know, used to be we'd run into companies that had VC backing or private capital backing who didn't want their baby to engage with the federal government. Like, hey, that's a pain in the customer. They're going to drag you through the mud. You're not going to get a lot of profit or revenue from it. And like, don't work with them. But lately, we're actually seeing a little bit of a flip. We have a very robust network of private capital providers, over 125 regular contacts that we engage with, who are very interested now in, you know, seeing where we're spending our money, bringing their companies to the table, hosting us on webinars to reverse pitch the projects that we're looking for to their portfolio companies. We're being hosted by private capital providers for an Army demand signal event for the second year now out of Stanford University. That's going to be exactly that. It's the private capital community coming together with the Army, with the tech providers to say, like, let's, you know, this is a good thing. You know, there's real opportunities here now with the DoD, and we're getting a lot more of venture-backed companies that are coming to us than we used to see before. So that is another big positive that we've seen.
1: I think a couple things to stand out is the VC community sees money that the government pays their bills, which is always nice. They see the desire to support the Defense Department. And the Defense Department tends to be on the cutting edge when it comes to technology in many ways. And I also see there's some pleasure to say, hey, I'm a part of this project. The Defense Department hired me, or the government more generally hired me. That's a little bit of a feather in their cap. So I think there's a lot of those positives to your point to stand out. I have to ask, Zeke, you brought it up about proposals are easier. Where do you guys stand on AI writing proposals? Do you see it too often? I'll throw this into the broader advice to vendors who are looking to submit proposals. I know that is a growing concern. I've heard from other agencies to say, hey, if AI starts writing proposals for regular contracts, let alone SBIR, we're not going to be able to keep up. That was a concern discussed several years ago.
0: Yeah, I think I'll start with advice to companies. First, the most obvious is if you propose to the federal government work that you're not able to do, or it's someone else's work, you know, there's a potential you're going down the path of fraud. So don't do that. But I also don't want, especially SBIR, STTR, it's the seed funds, it's the entry point, right? So I definitely don't want personally that to be a proposal writing contest. It shouldn't be about who's got the best staff to write the top proposal. It should be about who's got the best technology to solve this soldier's problem. And if that means, and I could say before AI, for sure, there are companies out there that are formed that have brilliant people and great technologies, but don't have the best proposal writers. And maybe they also don't have the time to read my 84-page instructions and put together a polished proposal. It's like, here's what I got. I'm going to put a half hour into this and fire it off. I mean, it's $250K. I can only make so much profit off that anyway by these rules. Like, I don't have the time. But how do we tease out that's the best technology versus this incredibly well-written proposal with all these references and blah, blah, blah. You know, so don't want it to be a proposal writing contest. So I guess advice to industry is absolutely, you know, using large language models or tools to help clean up your grammar and your proposals so that our evaluators don't get tripped up on the fact that you got typos or that you have a passive tense or that you are rambling. And you've got parts of your solution described in this paragraph and down here, and my evaluators have to piece that together. I mean, if you're using tools to clean up your own proposal and make it easier for us to read and assess, by all means, I have no issue. I think where program managers are running into problems is, you know, when tools are being used to generate multiple proposals, so the count goes way up, but the variation's not so clear. And, you know, Army for a long time has limited, you know, companies to submit one proposal per topic at a time to prevent that. You know, just give us your best foot forward. We'll take a look at that. And that could create some issues. And of course, if it's not your work, you know, if you're pulling information into your proposal that you actually don't own or can't do, that'll create a problem. So we're not doing anything to scan for AI assistance in proposals currently, but we certainly are always on the lookout for fraud, plagiarism, anything else that would be of a concern in a proposal. So
1: I think that's really helpful because I think folks, again, to your point, there's a tendency to say, oh, well, I could have some help writing this and that could put themselves in a tough spot. More than just a proposal writer of help or someone who's done this before, but the more of the AI help. Zeke, on that note, let's take a quick break. When we come back, we'll continue our conversation. My guest today is Zeke Topolowski, the Army's Program Manager for the SBIR-STTR programs. I'm Jason Miller, and you're listening to Ask the CIO on Federal News Network.
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1: 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You're listening to Ask the CIO on Federal News Network. I'm your host, Jason Miller. My guest today is Zeke Topolowski, the program manager for the Army's Small Business Innovation Research and Small Business Technology Transfer Programs. When we talk about impact, and you talked about this in several different ways, understanding there's a need to get this in the hands of soldiers quickly, to get this to understand the warfighters' biggest challenges and how to solve them. Do you all, from an SBIR, STTR perspective and some of these other programs, how are you starting to say, hey, this investment led to this that got made this better in some way, shape, or form for the soldier at the edge?
0: Measuring impact metrics are very difficult to nail down. You know, historically, people look at just phase three awards, which is any award a company got following the SBIR effort that was non-SBIR dollars. But it's really just one piece of the story, like you mentioned. And there are some soft metrics that are very hard to measure. For example, we'll have, you know, companies that come in the door with one technology idea, and they may get so far in an SBIR. Maybe they don't even get selected. It's just the application process, getting the feedback. And then they end up coming into the Army and being successful with a whole other technology or use case. You can't really measure that, but giving them the engagement that they have through Fuse programs and the opportunity to talk directly to our end users or our subject matter experts, ultimately we're hoping we're engaging these companies to make them more interested in solving DoD problems, right? So even going to the outreach level outside of CyberSitter, there are things that the Department of War does that just try to engage new companies, students even, to say, hey, I know the entertainment industry pays big bucks, but like, look over here too. We've got some very challenging problems, very good customers to work for. You might want to look at this. And so I think those kind of metrics are very hard to measure. I think we see that with X-Tech programs, we'll see a trend that companies that are brand new will keep coming back. And each time they come back, they'll be a little bit better and have more success in the process. And that shows that they're gaining value from just participation alone. And one of the things we try to do, because we think there's a big ROI on this too, is everyone that applies, we give them feedback, whether they're selected or not. It's not required per law, per statute, that we give feedback on selection decisions, but we try to, because what we hope is that they know from our assessment where their areas of strength and weaknesses were so that they can go improve, even if not just for that proposal, so that they know get a little sense of how government is evaluating them, and so they can improve for future. But measuring the hard metrics like phase 3 transition awards, we also have to look at not just direct phase 3s. A lot of companies are getting subcontracts, they're getting sub grants, they're getting private awards, they're raising private capital. So we've started measuring, starting this year and last year, looking at not just the phase 3 awards, but in total, the total public funding that they've raised, even as subs, the total private capital that they've raised, and then looking at that to see the timeline. Obviously, don't have the bandwidth to go into each's, but like, is there potential that, you know, their engagement with us kind of helped lead to these follow-on activities? So we've been measuring those things. We also provide something called TABA assistance. So we have a third parties that'll work with the companies on a one-on-one basis, and they'll identify, you know, what are your specific needs as a company to be successful commercially or with the government, doesn't really matter. And then, you know, provide them those services as well and see how that helps these companies. So things like developing commercialization plans for companies, helping with their marketing materials, understanding their customers, like helping with beneficiary discovery and stuff like that. These all pay huge dividends to the companies that we can't really measure aside from, you know, feedback, positive feedback. We really appreciated this report.
1: That's all so really helpful. And I think the one thing I'll just go back to that you pointed out that was important is, do they win other work? Do they get involved in the industrial base? Because to your point, a lot of what SBIR, CTR, and some of these other things are is try to get those new companies that foothold, that first step into the bigger industrial base across the Defense Department, across the government. Because there's been a lot of concern over the last 5-10 years about the shrinking industrial base. So how do you open it up to at least say, hey, this is doable, I can be successful, I want to continue to do this? Zeke, the other thing you mentioned that you didn't say those words, but I think you kind of answered, is that valley of death issue, right? I got through SBIR phase 3, but then the commercialization, I fall down. Is a lot of what you're doing is to address that concern about the valley of death?
0: Yes, absolutely. So we start topics before we even get proposals in hand with, we need to see a transition plan. Where is the non-saber sitter funding for this effort, and is the timing right? You know, is it, if the funding is now, SBIR's starting now, then by the time we come to you with our prototype, that funding is gone. So we need to make sure the money is there and the timing is right, and that there's a roadmap into, like I said, either a program itself or to be a component of a larger system. So that transition can be to industry too. I mean, if there's a prime it's developing a major system, it's totally viable for a SBIR program project to result in a component or an algorithm or something that improves that system, or they have to be married up and you know, work with that prime. So transition to industry is definitely one of those viable options. But we need to see that at the start of the project. And as I mentioned, at minimum every 6 months, we're checking in on that to make sure there isn't a valley of death. I mean, the valley of death is a real thing. It obviously happens to R&D is R&D. You know, 90% of what we spend research and development in isn't going to end up transitioning into a program of record for the Army. But hopefully all of it is informing, is what we do, where we're spending our money, what's possible for our soldiers, and where our gaps are. Having those communities constantly talking is the best way to overcome it. It's having industry, you know, the primes that are out there with our delivering our current solutions, the Army PMs, the small businesses or tech developers that are developing the newest widgets, and the people that are codifying requirements. I mean, having them all talking is the best way to overcome the valley of death, because you don't want to ever surprise one of those communities at some point along the way, and then they're just not planning for it. Army's a big company. So, you know, over time, these different stakeholders have been separated, siloed a little bit, and the Army's tried over the last 5 years to try to bring them back together so that the planning and the communication between requirements, you know, and concepts, requirements, the program managers themselves, and the tech community is staying constant, so that we don't get surprised, and that we can try to follow these plans all the way from the early stage of the SBIR development into whatever program they're feeding. It's hard to say if we're there yet to really measure a lot of that, because SBIR's TTR was overhauled in around 2019. And so we're just now seeing the changes how that's impacting the transition rate of our program. So over the next couple of years, we're definitely going to be looking at the economic impact and the transition success of our SBIR program, not necessarily as compared to before, but so that we have a baseline to keep measuring ourselves a little bit better going forward, and not just with phase threes, because that's all we've really had before to measure. But as I mentioned before, the whole picture of post-engagement success.
1: 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In the meantime, love to catch up with you again as things kind of continue to progress. So I will thank my guest. Zeke Topolowski is the Army SBIR STTR Program Manager. Zeke, thanks so much for taking the time.
0: Thank you, Jason. Had a lot of fun. Come see us at events. Come visit our website. 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
1: 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That was a big deal in the 19th century as the United States expanded westward. Eventually, its competitors caught up. Once the Transcontinental Railroad was completed in 1869, the U.S. Post Office could transport mail directly to California just as quickly. The Pony Express wasn't here for a long time, but earned its place in history for an innovative approach to better serve the American public. Jory Heckman, Federal News Network.
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8: CBS News on the Hour, your home for original reporting. I'm Jennifer Kuiper. Some passengers who were on board the cruise ship that is dealing with a hantavirus outbreak disembarked before the virus was confirmed. CBS's Tom Hansen.
9: The World Health Organization said no one else on board is currently symptomatic. Three passengers, including the ship's doctor, were evacuated off the Hondius. The Dutch Foreign Ministry now says all three are receiving specialized medical treatment in Europe.
8: At least six Americans from five states who were on the ship are being monitored for possible symptoms of the disease. Tennessee is the first state to redraw voting districts after last week's Supreme Court ruling, which limited lawmakers' ability to take race into account. The move broke up a majority black district in Memphis. CBS's Ed O'Keefe reports.
10: Tennessee Democrats could do little more than protest the move, and they did that, standing in a line, shouting at Republicans as they voted overwhelmingly to drop the state's one Democratic congressional seat. Authorities removed several individuals during the chaos, while outside the chamber, one State House Democrat burned a copy of the Confederate flag.
8: The Trump administration is still waiting for a response from Iran to its latest proposal to end the war. This is President Trump posts on social media that three American destroyers have transited out of the Strait of Hormuz, but came under fire. He says there was no damage done to the three ships, but great damage was done to the Iranian attackers. CBS's Nancy Cordes also reports.
11: The White House has been insisting for weeks that the U.S. is actually in control of the strait, despite the fact that, I think it's indisputable that that Iran has a stranglehold on oil traffic right now, all traffic going in and out of the strait.
8: They've been picking up whatever is left of their belongings in Purvis, Mississippi, after a major tornado outbreak in that state last night. At least 17 people hurt across several counties. CBS's Jason Allen.
12: A massive tornado touchdown in Purvis, Mississippi, about 2 hours south of Jackson, damaging and in some cases destroying hundreds of homes.
13: All units be advised, National Weather Service is confirming the tornado on the ground just north of Purvis.
12: The storm lifted the roofs off a cluster of homes, blew trees across roads, and snapped power lines.
8: The FEMA Review Council releases recommendations that would revamp the agency's role in disaster preparedness and recovery.
14: Recommendations from the FEMA panel include replacing the reimbursement process for aid with one that delivers money faster and more directly. It also suggests that the agency give up efforts to help survivors get long-term housing and that it should only help people whose homes are uninhabitable. Some on the panel say the agency has become political. Many of the changes would require action by Congress. Allison Keyes, CBS News, Washington.
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16: Man, I love this place. I've been surfing here since I was a kid. 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Watching him and taking in the blue waves, the sea breeze, the blurry horizon...
17: If you have geographic atrophy, or GA, subtle changes in vision could mean it's progressing toward irreversible vision loss. 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Don't take it if you have an infection or active swelling in or around your